0: on time.
1: It's that time again. We going up. We going up. We going up. We going up. We going up.
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2: And we're back right here in the studios of WBDY. And I'm still DJ LJ. And what I do here at Set It Off Wednesdays is I bring you the new music that's just dropped that nobody else is playing yet. You hear it first right here at 99.5 FM Binghamton, New York. Also, like what I like to do, and it's kind of fun, is I get to bring you some new stuff, like, you know, new music, new events are coming up, because that's kind of what we do here. We let you guys know what's going on, kind of local-ish, depends on how far. Sometimes it can go all the way out to Chemung, it can go out to Ithaca. I mean, it's all over the place, but what we do have coming up is Flex Wrestling, September 12th. At the Hangar Theater in Ithaca, New York, for Hangar Havoc. Not sure what that means, but it's going to be great. You got Shel Connors there. You got Binghamton's own Sean Carr doing his thing. You know what else? I'm going to do my thing now. I'm going to push play. Let's go!

0: 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Let's go.
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0: Never chase bread, chase the vision. 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Success feel better, independent. 9-11 mid the valley at a limit. Big Master P vibe, no limit. Falling hard on another hemisphere. Somebody tell them people Mr. Hem is here.
1: Whoa, whoa, whoa, whoa, whoa, whoa.
0: Mr. Hem is here.
1: Whoa, whoa, whoa, whoa, whoa, whoa.
0: Mr.

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Ballin' hard on another hemisphere. Somebody tell them people Mr. Hem is here. Whoa, whoa, whoa, whoa, whoa. Mr. Hem.

you could put me any place on the map, cause I'm him. Never chase bread, chase the vision. 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Success feel better, independent. 9-11 at the Valley Adelaide. Big Master P vibe, no limit. 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
1: I like a gangster making more than 10 figures. 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Why you?

0: Get ready, Broome County. 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

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You're listening to your host, DJ Flex Unger's weekly dub and rhythm-based radio show, The Brooming System. And we are on episode number 7, lucky number 7. And we opened up that set. We're having like weirdness happen tonight.

broadcasting out of Clean and Humble Recording. That's my home studio. But it's also open to the public, so you can get in touch with me for that too if you want. But we're going to keep moving with the music.

dig sound. I dig noises, rasps, scratches, screams in the night, you understand? I mean, I dig noise, man, but...

WBDY, the Brumman System with your host, DJ Flex Unger. We just heard a bunch of experimental music. And if you're tuning in and you're saying, hey, I thought this was a dub show, I thought this was a reggae show, well, you should know that dub is actually experimental music. So that's why we also play experimental noise and weird type of avant-garde music on this show. Now, is it Brumman? Can you Brumman in your system? Well, we try to keep it dubby, even if it's experimental, and have some low end. But we heard some cool things in that last set. I will say this. I'm live streaming on TikTok while I do the show, and the AI of TikTok on that last song said, you know, because it gives like an AI synopsis of the live, and it said, host has a panic attack while doing radio show. Host has panic attack in studio. I don't know what the AI is thinking. I'm not having no panic attack. But anyway, in that last set, we heard Aphex Twin. Well, we started off, I think, with Linville Thompson, Wicked Dub. Then we heard Aphex Twin, a tune off the album Syro. S950TX16 Wego something or other. Then we heard Yasuaki Shimizu, a tune called Kono Yoni Yomiri Number 1. And then we heard a long track by Japan's own, Japan's heroes, Boredoms, the Boredoms, Jungle Tayate, Laughter Robot Hemp Mix. That's a very dubby track by the Boredoms. So, as you can see, we play a variety of things here on WBDY. And I encourage you to listen to the station, whether you're tuning in online at WBDY.online. You could stream it from anywhere around the world. And there's lots of a variety of good shows, like my man Johnny's show, the show right before me and after me. There's all kinds of things on WBDY, so I encourage you to tune in. We're going to keep going with the music on the Brumman System.

By the Vrooman System every Wednesday night at 9. I'm your host, DJ Flex Hunger, and I think we're coming to the close of the show here. We heard a lot of good things in that last set. We started it off with a band called Dabri. I don't know. A tune called Bloop. I think that's a new release. Then we heard from Lyrical Benji, a tune called 10 Plagues, coming back to a little bit of the reggae. Then we heard from U Mundell, Tell I a Lie, and closed that set out.

That's off a compilation called Beach Digging. So have any of you gone to the beach yet this summer? This summer seems like a faded memory already. Yeah, I don't know. I don't know what's up. It went by so fast. I have not gone to the beach. I am sort of landlocked where I am, but it would be nice. The summer's not over yet, you know. You can still make it to the beach. It's possible. I'm not sure if we're going to play any other tune in this set. I'm looking to see if I got something short. I'm not sure that I do. But if you like what you heard, please send me a DM on Instagram at Clean and Humble on Instagram. We're broadcasting live at a Clean and Humble recording in Owego, New York. We're broadcasting all over the world with the help of the internet. You have tuned into the Brumman System with your host, DJ Flex Unger, every Wednesday nights at 9 p.m. This record we're talking over right here was sourced locally in Broome County. Found this at a Salvation Army. Look at that. Local records on a local station. What do you know? Right? Anyway, thank you for tuning in with me again. This is the 7th installment of the Brumman System here on WBDY. And your feedback is important to me. Even if you don't think it is, I want to hear from you. Where are you listening from? A truck stop? Are you listening in Alaska? Are you listening on a submarine? Come on, you know, tell me where you're listening. Where are you tuning in?

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3: It's the legendary world-famous DJ Supreme. I'm sorry, ladies and gentlemen, but this week on Bundy Humping Wednesday, I'm switching it up just a little bit. I'm doing like a you-can-listen-to-later barbecue mix. You feel me? It's going out to my two cousins, Kimberly and Kim. Yeah, yeah. From your cousin. And going out to Miss Cox, my cousin. But right now, this all grown and sexy 70s, 80s, and 90s R&B. So get ready. 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
7: This is good.
8: I told you.
9: Let's do it again.
10: Right about this time, ladies and gentlemen, I'm getting ready to switch it up again. My name is Switcheroni. Now you stop playing. Well, right about this time, this is going out to the people of the atrium. You know what I'm saying? That's up in Stone Mountain. You know what I'm saying? My man Vincent. You know what I mean? And going out to my two cousins, Kimberly and Kim. You know what I mean? Going out to my other cousin. You know what I'm saying? That's Miss Cox. Got a new fat joint out on the market. You know what I'm saying? Y'all make sure y'all look her up. You feel me? But right now, it's old school rap at its best.
11: Hit it!
10: Oh yeah, oh yeah.
12: Oh yeah.
13: World famous, you know what? Famous, famous.
12: Lottie, Lottie.
13: DJ Supreme, we're gonna Lottie, take Lottie. You back.
12: Lottie, Lottie, Lottie. 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
1: Today is also a time to recognize everyone who participated in this primary. Democracy is stronger when people step forward to serve their families, their communities, and engage in spirited debate.
0: Milwaukee County Executive David Crowley very narrowly won Wisconsin's Democratic primary for governor. The moderate will face Trump-endorsed Republican Congressman Tom Tiffany in November after defeating Democratic Socialist Francesca Hong, who had a strong lead in the polls. Election denier and Trump ally Mike Lindell is refusing to concede Minnesota's Republican primary for governor. The Associated Press called the race for State House Speaker Lisa DeMuth, who led the MyPillow CEO by double digits. DeMuth faces long odds against Senator Amy Klobuchar, who sounded forceful after winning the Democratic nomination.
2: You expect leaders to deliver results, not excuses. And you are rightfully tired of this partisan theater and the punchlines.
0: Progressive Minnesota Lieutenant Governor Peggy Flanagan won the Democratic nomination for Klobuchar's Senate seat and will face Republican sports reporter Michelle Tafoya in the general election. Connecticut Democrats voted for a generational shift. Former Hartford Mayor Luke Bronin defeated 78-year-old Representative John Larson in the primary, ending Larson's nearly three decades in Congress. White House Press Secretary Caroline Leavitt is stepping down at the end of the month. She just gave birth to her second child, and the president says she wants to spend time with her family. Inflation cooled for a second straight month in July. Consumer prices rose 3.4% from 1 year ago, matching economists' expectations. That and slow job growth could strengthen the Federal Reserve's case for holding interest rates steady in September. Democratic lawmakers want federal regulators to stop prediction markets from taking bets on wildfires, arguing it could encourage arson. Pauley Market reportedly took more than $1 million in bets tied to January's deadly Los Angeles wildfires. University of New Mexico biology professor Matthew Hurtow calls the idea disturbing.
3: Because of the loss that occurs from that, seems to be sunk to a new low. Whether that wildfire intersects with a community or watershed or whatnot, there's big implications.
0: Massachusetts is loosening restrictions on abortions after 24 weeks. Democratic Governor Maura Healey signed a law allowing doctors to decide when those abortions are medically appropriate. A retired Kansas journalist and her weekly newspaper will share nearly $3 million in legal settlements over police raids 3 years ago that followed aggressive coverage of local officials. Investigators concluded the raids on the Marion County Recorder and people connected to it were unjustified. I'm Joe Ullery for Pacifica Network and Public News Service. 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
5: Welcome to this week's edition of Today's Welsh Music. I'm Ed Reed, your host and producer. On this week's program, we'll feature music from the Ika Che label, which is currently one of the leading record labels in Wales for contemporary Welsh music. The Ika Che label was established in 2011 by Gwion Chiavone, a musician originally from Clanruce, though the postal address of the label was in Sir Cyfrithin.

Lincolnshire, it also seems to have roots in Clanuchlin, probably due to the involvement of Branwen Williams from the village. The label mainly has released rock material during most of its existence, though recently some more pop-oriented material has been produced. They've also had some more traditionally oriented material recently, and during their existence, they have sometimes had folk-tinge crossover music that is hard to categorize. In addition to the regular releases, the label has also been known for its excellent compilations on its 5th and 10th anniversaries, which included otherwise unreleased material and alternative versions of tracks on them. We'll kick off this week's program with a tune from Jen Janeiro from their Swimming Limbs EP, the very first release from E. Ka Ching. This is Mound and Kid.

That was Man and Kid from Jen Janeiro. Jen Janeiro was a lo-fi alternative group from Clan Roost with some psychedelic influences who were active from around 2005 to 2012. They released their first single, Dolphin Pink on Melon, on the signed sub-label Wrestle in 2006, and this remains one of their best-known tunes. The band released their only album in 2008 on the Spring and Unborn label, and this was followed by the Swimming Limbs EP on I Ka Ching. Among the musicians in the band were Guion Schiavone as well as Clear Perry, who would later go on to other projects including Palenko, Oma Loma, and most recently, Finesse. Sen Sager was an alternative psychedelic band from Dufferin Conwy who were active from 2010 until 2015. The band's initial release in 2011 was on the locally based Kai Gwyn label, but their next EP was on I Ka Ching in 2013 before an independently released album, partly in English, in contrast to all their work up until that point, which had been in Welsh, came out in 2015. After this album, the band broke up and the members went on to various other projects, including Oma Loma and Elastic Band. From their Seed Seed Seed EP, this is Sen Sager with Lemonade Come Along here on Canadian Cymraeg Heddiw, today's Welsh music.

That was Lemonade Come Along, Cloudy Lemonade, from Sunsanger. Cynthy is a traditionally oriented duo from Clanuquin, which is formed by the brother and sister Ashen Wind Williams, who's also a member of the band Candelas, who we'll hear from later, and Branwen Williams. Their first album, Eat Trill, came out in 2013, and this was followed by a second album in 2018, and a single in 2022. Due to their other commitments, Seethy has only recorded sporadically up until now, but their last single was quite interesting. This is Seethy with Mably.

That was Mably from City. You're listening to Canadian Cymraeg Heddiw, today's Welsh music. I'm Ed Reed, your host and producer. Ecledrae is a band from Bala that has a largely alternative rock sound. The band was formed in 2013, during or not long after the members were at Escoa Berwyn Secondary School in Bala, and they have been on the Yeeka Ching label since they started recording. Their first album came out in 2017, with their most recent album, Cashews Blastus, coming out in 2021. The band has been quiet on the recording front since releasing their most recent single in 2023, but they are still active and performing on an occasional basis at the moment. From their Cashews Blastus album, this is Ecledrae with Dalar Eid Eanh.

That was Dallarini and from Accledri. Blind Wilkie McEnroe was a group for Wrexham who were formed around the musician Kerwin Ginsburg, who had played with other groups previously. They emerged around 2018 with a psychedelic blues rock sound and released their first and only EP, Ardith Velheen, in late 2018. The band then re-emerged briefly in 2022 with a single that was included on the I Ca Ching 10 compilation album, which was released that year. But the band has not been active since then. From the I Ca Ching Daig album, this is Blind Wilkie McEnroe with Cult d'Amour. Here in Canadian Cymraeg Heddiw, today's Welsh music.

That was Cultivore from Blind Wilkie McEnroe. We'll finish off the first half of the program with a track from Candelas. Candelas is an alternative rock band from Clanuquin who started performing in 2009, and they released their first album independently in 2013. This album generated some attention and notably included the tune Anivile, and after this the band joined the I Ka Ching roster. Their second album, On I Ka Ching, came out in 2014, and in 2017, the band released their third album, which was their most recent to date. Although the band performed mainly in Welsh, their first and third albums had several tracks in English. After a bit of a pause, Candelas has been releasing singles sporadically since 2021, and in 2025, they came out with some of their best singles to date. The band just released a new single, and an album from Candelas appears imminent. This is Candelas with one of their 2025 singles, Agustleth Lemon.

That was Xunxla Lemon from Kid Dallas. You are listening to Canadian Cymraeg Heddiw, today's Welsh music. My name is Ed Reed. We're currently airing on selected affiliate stations, including CFRC in Kingston, Ontario, KXCJ in Cape Junction, Oregon, KOPN in Columbia, Missouri, and Bewerda Radio out of London, Dukavar. And there's also several other stations where you can hear the program sporadically. And you can also, of course, listen to all our programs on my Mixcloud page at mixcloud.com/edreed1. Croesodo! We'll kick off the second half of this week's program with a tune from Cathod. From their Cathod 1 EP, this is Troesli.

That was Trustly from Cathod. Cathod is a group that emerged from the project Merkin and Nain Music, which is aimed at encouraging younger women to perform rock and other contemporary forms of Welsh music, which is generally male-dominated. The project was started in 2018 and continues to this day, and during a period in the early 2020s, the project organized a group called Cathod. Cathod's music was mainly electronic alternative, and the membership and who appeared on the tracks was varied, depending on availability and the members' interests. One of the main members behind Cathod was Helen Watkins from HMS Morris, and one of the younger, less experienced musicians who participated in Cathod was Beth Pugh from the Francis Rees Project. Cathod released several singles on eKaching in 2022, and these were eventually compiled into an EP, Cathod 1, which was the project's first and only EP to date. The eKaching roster includes several groups that have become commercially successful, as much as any Welsh language band could be, in Wales, and one of these is the Bangor-based, mainly alternative rock band Arera. Arera started performing around 2013 and has been on the eKaching label since their recording debut in 2014 with their first single. Arera has released two albums to date in 2017 and 2020, but since their second album, they've been fairly quiet, initially due to the pandemic, but also as their frontman, Lewis Wynn, has started a new project called Civil New that mainly does electronic pop music. It's rather interesting that several established Welsh musicians have gone into this style of music recently. From their Math Metal album from 2020, this is Arera with Galudo and All. Here in Canadian Cymraeg Heddiw, today's Welsh music.

That was Galuzoy et al. From Herrera. Tallulah Thomas, or just Tallulah, is a youngish musician from Clangothlin who is an interesting alternative pop style. She emerged in 2023 with her first single on E-Catching, and she released her first and only EP to date on the label in 2024. She's played gigs into 2025 and is apparently working on new material at the moment. This is Tallulah with her second 2023 single, Slovie.

That was Slovy by Tallulah. You are listening to Cynan Cymraeg Heddiw, today's Welsh music. My name is Ed Reed. 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And for updates on our programs, follow our Facebook page at Cynan Cymraeg Heddiw, today's Welsh music. Fracas was a band who originated from the Pwllheli area around 2014, and they had a largely alternative sound. The band released their first EP independently in 2016, and this helped them gain some attention, which was reinforced by the band playing at the Eisteddfod in Abergavenny that year. Memorably, young relatives of the band members were selling their EP among the audience during their performance. Following this, the band signed to the Ika Ching label and released an EP on that label in 2017, which had some overlap with their initial EP, but it was an interesting and well-done release. Subsequently, the band changed their name to Peace Melon, and for a while they carried on with the alternative sound, and the first Peace Melon album was released on their own Ski Whiff label in 2021. However, more recently, the band has changed to a more retro sound, and they seem to be attracting a wider audience with their new sound. While they were signed to Ika Ching, Fracas recorded additional material that was unreleased until the Ika Ching 10 compilation came out in 2022. From the Ika Ching 10 album, this is Fracas with what I feel is their best tune and the highlight of the album, Gwingo.

That was Gringo from Fracas from the Ikaching Day compilation album. Palenko was a group that started around 2013 and were based around Clear Perry and David Owen, but were joined by other members for recordings and performances. They had a largely rock sound with other influences and did material in Welsh and English. Palenko released their first single in 2014 on another label. And in 2015, they released their early album on Ikaching. The band released a further single on the Kai Gwynn label in 2016, but they seem to have stopped performing after 2017. The two members have continued their music careers, with Clear Perry being in Oma Loma and currently Finessed, while David Owen now has a solo career. From the Pimpy Kaching album, this is Palenko with Go and Question I, here in Canadian Cymraeg Heddiw, today's Welsh music.

That was Golden Question from Palenko. We'll finish off this week's program with a track for the band Array. Array was a band from Dufferin Nantlle, south of Caernarfon, and they burst onto the Welsh music scene in 2014 with their debut single, on Ikaching. They released an excellent EP, Hated, in 2015, also on Ikaching, but their later singles up to 2018, when the band took a pause, were released independently. Two of the original Array members are now in the band Kim Hall, which continued the alternative sound of Array in a more eclectic style, while other members have started solo careers or new projects with a quite different sound. From their Hated EP, this is Array with Gwethnahen.

0: That was Griff the Hen from Array. We've come to the end of this week's program, and I hope you've enjoyed it. You've been listening to Canadian Cymraeg Heddiw, Today's Welsh Music, and my name is Ed Reed. And we'll have a new program for you next week.
1: Hello, I'm James Onike. I'm the program coordinator of the Communities of Color program. We are part of the Southern Tier AIDS program, and we're located in downtown Binghamton, 206-208 State Street. 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
2: 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Once again, that is Karaoke Night, Sunday, August 16th at the Bundy Museum. For my

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So last week I gave you a US national park puzzle. Start with a national park, move the last letter to the beginning, and then change one of the middle letters to a B, and you have an action and a noun that can perform that action. There were no correct answers last week, so I'm going to give you an additional hint and another week. You are looking for a one-word park, and after making the changes, the B will be at the start of the second word. So again, send me a one-word US national park, move the last letter to the beginning, and then change one of the middle letters to a B. You now have two words, an action, and a noun starting with B that can perform that action. When you have an answer, send your name, your answer, and the station on which you hear the puzzle to puzzle@kpov.org. I'll select one winner from among any answers received by this Saturday.

0: This has been Pearl Stark with your Point Puzzle for the week of August 10th. 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

Mexico. Hey, we can get your kicks in Mexico. 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Crazy.

0: Hi there, this is William Culverhouse, Artistic Director of the Southern Tier Singers Collective, and I'd just like to tell you a little bit about the group and encourage you to keep an eye on our website for our upcoming concerts. The Southern Tier Singers Collective is a professional-level chamber choir made up of singers from throughout the region, here in Binghamton, as well as far afield as Ithaca and Elmira and Oneonta and northeastern Pennsylvania. 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Our complete calendar of performances is there, and we hope that we will see you at an upcoming concert.
1: 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Once again, that is Lacey Dooms, Friday, August 14th at the Bundy Museum.
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0: You're listening to Just Say It With Confidence with Gray Wheeler and DJ Eric Maddox. And what you just heard was one of my personal favorite bands of all time, Earth, Wind, and Fire, from I Am in 1979 with In the Stone. What a great intro to such a wonderful album, very slickly produced. Earth, Wind, and Fire didn't start out that way. Maurice White got his start playing with Ramsey Lewis back in the 60s and worked for the Chess Records label, but he wanted to have his own band, and he had a vision that one day he would accomplish it. I feel like he has admitted that that's where it got fully accomplished on I Am. They were a jam band for years in the early 70s, and it took them a while to get the pieces together. They were a very good jam band, but more kind of in the vein of like Santana or War. They didn't have all the pieces, and they didn't have it streamlined, and they didn't have it musically together. They finally got it together by the Open Our Eyes album, and then, of course, the That's the Way of the World album, which had their big number one hit, Shining Star. But I got to see them, luckily, back probably in the mid-90s. It was the first time that they toured without Maurice White, and I stumbled upon it and found out about that, and I was like, oh no, I don't know if this is going to be any good. So Philip Bailey, who was their second lead vocalist, was doing all the vocals. He took care of it. He did an amazing job.
1: Not just singing, because I associate him with singing falsetto, but he sang the Maurice White kind of low tenor parts.
0: He did everything, and it was an amazing show, and I was one of maybe five white people in that audience. Everybody was grooving to that, and this was in the mid-90s, and I was so happy that I got to see it. It's one of the few bands that I got to see, and my parents saw separately. They saw Earth, Wind, and Fire on that I Am tour.
1: Wow.
0: Yeah, and they were not very cool, so that's kind of amazing.
1: Speaking of not very cool and Earth, Wind, and Fire concerts, so about 20 years ago, I took a date to a twin bill of Earth, Wind, and Fire in Chicago playing in an outdoor amphitheater.
0: Mm-hmm.
1: And it was an early date with someone, so she didn't know the full Fade to Gray nonsense and all that. The reality of it is, always since I was little, if there are moments in a song of just sheer exuberance, my eyes will water up. They will just instinctively. Like, mm-hmm. I can't do anything about it. So we park out in the parking lot, and we're walking in, and I'm thinking, oh my gosh, Earth, Wind, Fire's got that song In the Stone, which in the breakdown, kind of two-thirds of the way in, when Maurice White comes in, he's like, never mind. Mm-hmm. And that to me is something which usually instinctively gets me to kind of tear up. And so we're sitting on the blanket on the lawn seats in the back and stuff. And, you know, and ladies and gentlemen, Earth, Wind, and Fire. And they have that intro to In the Stone,
0: God,
1: which is so classic. I go, all right, how am I going to explain this? Because I know it's coming. I know the waterworks are coming. Like, oh, allergies. That's it. It's an outdoor venue. I'm going to blame this all on allergies. And pretend like I'm sneezing in my eyes. So I get through it without having to explain that much. And Earth, Wind, and Fire does a full set. They're the ones that open up, although it's a twin bill. And the second act is Chicago. And all I think is, oh my gosh, there's a Chicago song which gets me a little choked up too, and it's the song Beginnings.
0: I get that.
1: I find that just, mm-hmm. that's an exuberant song.
0: Sure.
1: Well, as one might predict, if you were going to begin your concert and you have a song called Beginnings, you open with that. So
0: right.
1: I had to go through the whole I've got allergies routine again. It's just, there were future dates, but
0: was she like, hey, I got a song for you, Gray. It's called If You Leave Me Now.
1: Oh, my goodness. Now, I'm thinking of If You Leave Me Now, and I'm thinking of the Pizza Terra. That was David Foster too. David Foster had a hand in both bands, didn't mm-hmm. he? Of Chicago and Earth, Wind, and Fire.
0: Yeah,
1: and seemingly every band in the late 70s, early 80s, it feels like.
0: Anybody that wanted to continue their career started bringing on David Foster to kind of really, he was a great person to kind of smooth it out and bring it to the mainstream and keep you in the mainstream, as well as kind of dip your waters into the adult contemporary side too, which they definitely did with Chicago. So people will go, Chicago, oh, aren't they the ones that do hard to say I'm sorry and look away? And I'm like, they're the ones that do feeling stronger every day and, you know, 25 or 6 to 4, a call on me. That's what he did. He kind of ruined their reputation.
1: He really did. You know, feeling stronger every day. That's one of the songs that people don't listen to the lyrics that much. That it's a guy is overcoming a catastrophic breakup. It's not that he's feeling stronger every. It's Satira singing, I think, and feeling stronger every day.
0: I think so.
1: Or is it
0: so.
1: Lamb?
0: I think it's Satira.
1: But if you it's all upbeat major chord and think, oh, it's feeling stronger every day about his woman and all that. But you get to the lyrics and it's that he's just been catastrophe of a breakup and he's personally feeling stronger every day of emerging away from the relationship. But I know you are a professional wedding DJ. If someone requests that at their reception, DJ Eric, I want you to set them straight that that's not what it's about.
0: Let me circle back around to this. There's a great Earth, Wind, and Fire documentary on a pay channel, which is definitely worth watching. Questlove does it. He always does such a great job. It just renewed my love for that band. You want to talk about tears. Yeah. There were definitely parts where I was feeling that. But they discussed the song Reasons by Earth, Wind, and Fire, which everyone thinks is a love song. And it's like, oh, that's such a sweet song, you know, let me slow dance with you.
1: Yeah.
0: And
1: Philip Bailey singing falsetto.
0: Yeah, and Philip Bailey's like, what the hell is wrong with these people playing it at weddings? He's like, that's a booty call. It has nothing to do with love. It's a booty call, and then he gets dissed at the end.
1: Wow. Yeah. I enjoyed that pick of hearing In the Stone, and I kept it together. I didn't have to fake allergies here with you live in Studio B.
0: Thank you.
1: This is Just Say It with Confidence, talk show about music with Gray Wheeler and DJ Eric Mannix. This is a very special episode. This is our 100th episode.
0: All right. Woo. Nice.
1: And if it's okay with you, because you kicked it off with Earth, Wind, and Fire's phenomenal In the Stone, and thinking this is our 100th episode, I'm feeling kind of horny.
0: Okay.
1: Should I be embarrassed about that, or should I just let my
0: Do you want me to leave?
1: Fly?
0: Is that what Earth, Wind, and Fire made you do?
1: Let's start off with some horny new wave. A lot of people think this song is called Love Is In Our Hearts, but it isn't. It's called Absolute Beginners. This is 1981, Paul Weller and the Jam.

0: DJ Eric, can you possibly imagine nowadays, or even 20 years ago, record labels underwriting the cost of not just full horn sections on these tunes, but also the time and talent it would take to arrange the harmonies of the horn sections? I can't.
1: No, I'm glad they did. But I mean, this was in the midst of the synth revolution, where it was like a lot of people just replicated horns on synths because it was cheaper. So it's nice that some of these bands that you just played actually decided we want real horns.
0: Yeah.
1: Yeah.
0: But if you think of the regular, these aren't, they knew none of these songs were getting to the top 10, probably not even the UK top 10. And so it was fairly expensive. We started with 1981, The Jam doing Absolute Beginners. And this is the era that Mr. Weller is moving more kind of toward A Town Called Malice, Motown sound before he leaves The Jam and then goes in a different direction, even with Style Council.
1: Right.
0: After that, we heard from 1982, Adam Ant from his Friend or Foe solo album. The song was called Desperate But Not Serious. And there's an opening stanza of the lyrics that has cracked me up since 1982 when I was 14 years old. It's, if I ask you difficult questions, if I make improper suggestions, would you find that a risk to your health, or would you put me upon the bookshelf with the books and the plants? So that last line, if Mr. Ant was a professional poet, someone might strike that. You don't need to say with the books and the plants. That was fairly clever. The final song we heard in our new wave set there was the band Special, a.k.a. 1984, Free Nelson Mandela. In 1984, I did not know who Nelson Mandela was, and it turns out millions of other people didn't either.
1: No.
0: And learned about it through this song. This song had an enormous impact on people hearing it. It is, you know, the band The Specials. Well, after the Terry Hall and Neville Staples, who were the lead vocalists on Specials, they left and they formed Fun Boy 3. Then Jerry Dammers, who was ostensibly the leader of the band, kept going under the name Special, a.k.a. This song, which is still a banger. If we're going to have a countdown on one of our episodes on political songs, this has got to be.
1: Absolutely.
0: It's got to be in it.
1: I mean, it was only, what, 5-6 years that they actually did free Nelson Mandela.
0: Yeah. So written by Jerry Dammers, produced by Elvis Costello, and it was part of the third Specials album was called In the Studio, and it was very bleak as opposed to the first Specials album, which was a lot about gang warfare and life on the streets, all that, but it was all uplifting, major chord, bouncy, really fast paced ska revival. So In the Studio was pretty bleak. I had to look up, my cough drop and I this morning had to look up the singer, because the singer was not, the voice was not familiar to me other than from this song. And I knew it wasn't one of the original Specials. And it's a guy named Stan Campbell, who was the singer for the In the Studio album. And he quit immediately after the release. He got tired of dealing with Jerry Dammers. And after Free Nelson Mandela was released, he quit. Coaxed into returning to play with a band to do a lip sync on Top of the Pops, which you can find on YouTube. He refused to join the band shortly thereafter for an appearance on the UK show The Tube, in which Elvis Costello stepped in and sang lead vocals, and he does a remarkable job. It's a shaky recording on YouTube of Elvis Costello singing Free Nelson Mandela, so I didn't play because it's so shit, but he pulls it off, as you would imagine Elvis Costello could.
1: Absolutely.
0: So what happened to this guy, Stan Campbell, who's singing Free Nelson Mandela? So he released a well-received but quickly out-of-print solo album in 1987. So when I see the word disappear, that's just a signal to me to start digging on the internet of what happened to this guy. Not a happy story. Mental health difficulties. Committed long-term to psychiatric hospital because he was convicted for both kidnapping and indecent assault on minor females. Upon release after his long-term time in the psychiatric hospital, he was a homeless busker on the streets of Coventry, which was the founding town for the Specials. So not a happy story there. I'm curious what's become of Jerry Dammers, because although the debut Specials album, which I was glued to in junior high and high school, that was almost all covers of classic ska songs, sped up, the lyrics changed a little bit. But after he passed that, this is the guy, he wrote both Free Nelson Mandela and Ghost Town.
1: Mm-hmm.
0: Both, Ghost Town is a strong political song as well, notwithstanding Duran Duran's very odd Halloween spooky cover of Ghost Town. That wasn't the intention of the song, Ghost Town.
1: And it still lives on in soundtracks and still gets play.
0: Mm-hmm. Dammers himself was not part of the Specials reunion tour, so I'm not quite sure where he is, but what an enormous, enormous talent for the age. You are listening to Just Say It With Confidence, a talk show about music. We are celebrating our 100th episode, and I, Gray Wheeler, am feeling horny. I'm feeling horny for our 100th episode, and we just heard three songs of a group I called Horny New Wave. DJ Eric Max, if you're prepared, I'm going to challenge you to come up with some tunes, some rock, some horny rock.
1: Okay, here's some horny rock. We're going to play two bands that you've probably never heard of. One sounds like a very popular band in the horn rock genre, but this first one we're going to play is from the Northwest, and they actually had a connection to Hendrix. But this song I'm going to play is by a group called Ballin' Jack. And when you listen to the breakdown, you're like, oh, I recognize that sample. The original here is called Found a Child.

0: Was that blood, sweat, and tears? Did it sound like it? It was not.
1: Oh.
0: It was a Canadian band from Montreal called Illustration that had one album in 1970, and that track was called Was It I? Now, David Clayton Thomas, the lead singer of Blood, Sweat, and Tears, was Canadian too, so maybe there's something in the water up there. I have no idea.
1: I always called David Clayton Thomas Adam Clayton Powell. I realize now they are different people.
0: They are very different people, Gray.
1: Thanks for straightening me out.
0: There is no David Clayton Thomas building in New York.
1: There's an extremely familiar sample on the prior song, and I was not aware of the artist or the song. So what did we hear there?
0: That was Ball and Jack with Found a Child from their debut in 1970. And when Young MC was coming up with his debut and he was on Delicious Vinyl, the two guys that started that label were immense crate diggers, and they found that sample for Bust a Move. That little breakdown was for Bust a Move. You know, the other part was did they use something in Scorpio? Was that it? Was that
1: what it was?
0: Yeah.
1: I think it was something from Scorpio, which is sampled in
0: tons of stuff. Yeah, those guys are really good samplers. And Found a Child. Some horny rock for you.
1: We are celebrating our 100th episode of Just Say It with Confidence, a talk show about music. We're feeling horny about it. And talking about Bussin' a Move, DJ Eric, last month in Madison, Wisconsin, this very show was judged to be the number one entertainment series nationwide for all community media.
0: That's right.
1: And we were mailed the engraved plaques. So, DJ, I want to present you with the Hometown Media Award winner, Entertainment Art Series. Just Say It with Confidence, a talk show about music, syndicated nationally, the Foundation for the Alliance of Community Media. There is for your home studio.
0: That's awesome. Well, something good came out of 2026 after all.
1: We had to get halfway through it before that happened. But
0: thank you, Greg. I appreciate that.
1: Yeah. Exciting night in Madison, Wisconsin, in which we were awarded that over lots of other series. Since we're getting horny, I want to put a spotlight on horny hipsters. And the first one, we could have, at some point we're going to start having a series on, there are bands which didn't make it big, but are very heralded now. Or you think about Big Star, Nick Drake, like, they never sold any records, but a band that were immensely good, but don't have that type of acclaim. I immediately think of the band, you know, that I love the band Japan, with David Sylvian and Mick Karn on bass is just amazing. Another band that I think, had it survived, would have gone to great heights was the band Morphine out of Boston.
0: Oh, sure.
1: Morphine was an example. They were a power trio, but unlike your normal everyday power trio, they had no electric guitar in it. All the songs were, there were three instruments. There was one guy on baritone sax. There was a drummer. And then the singer-songwriter was this guy, Mark Sandman, who played a two-string bass and then used it. He slid into the notes. And then his own voice is kind of a crooning baritone. So all their songs have a kind of a film noir darkness about it, but at the same time are danceable and fairly upbeat. In the strangest coincidence, I was fortunate enough to see the final Morphine concert in the United States 3 weeks before Mr. Sandman's passing from a heart attack on stage in Italy. He was having a big homecoming celebration in Central Square in Cambridge, and so all the streets were closed down, and the band played, and it was fantastic. And everyone there, although they knew Morphine as a local band, everyone had the spirit of going, this is a launch pad onto something big. So as we celebrate horny hipsters, we're going to start with Morphine doing the classic Honey White.

What a great night it's been together in Madison, Wisconsin, for the annual foundation of the Alliance for Community Media Convention. Before we conclude tonight's festivities, we have two major awards to give out. One is the Hometown Media Award for Best Entertainment Series Nationwide, and the second is for the Best Information Series Nationwide. Our judges reviewed countless hours of broadcasts to determine each winner. Without further ado, the Hometown Media Award for the Single Best Entertainment Series Nationwide goes to Just Say It With Confidence, a talk show about music, co-hosted weekly by Gray Wheeler and DJ Eric Maddox.

0: DJ Eric, we make reference a lot to people seeing us on the radio if they truly believe. They don't realize that also we can see through the radio waves into some people's houses. And while that song, 1979, Contort Yourself by the white post-punk James Brown, James Chance, I could see through the speakers into my own home, and I could envision Mrs. Fade DeGray pointing a knowing finger, wagging it at the speakers and going, like I always said, I like DJ Eric's picks way more than yours, Gray. Way more. They have more tune. And when I hear your picks, it just, it reminds me too much of our house, of what you're playing at home. So everybody watch out. We might look through your speakers next one of these days. About 10 years ago, I went to see the reunion of James Chance and the Contortions at Le Poisson Rouge.
1: Oh, really?
0: Remember our Le Poisson Rouge? Mm-hmm. The doorman wanted to get us through the back door to see the Lemonheads, but yeah, wanted to be tipped a couple hundred or whatever.
1: Yeah, no, thank you.
0: I'm not going to see
1: that. How about a box of Lemonheads?
0: Yeah, I don't even know if Evan Dando can keep his head up. I'm not paying money for it. Anyhow, so I go and I buy the ticket first and I get it back online and said, oh, well, the start time is 11 p.m. The start time of a concert is 11 p.m. Mm. So I'm thinking, okay, nothing starts on time. I'll show up at 11:30. Have a pretty good opening band. It was some guy was DJing who was either the main guy or one of them of Liquid. Remember they did
1: Cavern.
0: Yeah. So he's spinning all sorts of no wave, post-punk, moving. It almost sounds like all the songs that James Murphy of LCD Sound System cribbed to make LCD Sound System. So the crowd is getting really into it, but you know, James Chance at this point, he's probably 70 years old. He's passed since then. And most everyone in the crowd, I might have been the youngest one at the crowd at the time in my mid-40s. We're all looking a little bit at our watches here. So James Chance and the band, they get on to start the show at 1 a.m. And I kind of get in the new wave scene, or you're playing at CB's or whatever in the late 70s, you get on at 1 a.m. This is a lot of retirees.
1: Yeah, I'll watch this on YouTube tomorrow.
0: But I did get to hear James Chance and the Contortions do Contort Yourself. Thanks for listening to our 100th episode of Just Say It With Confidence, a talk show about music. And DJ Eric, you have some horny hip hop to maybe even close us out here.
1: Yeah, I got a couple tunes that have some prominent horn samples. Now, the first one I'm going to play is some old school hip hop. In fact, I believe it was the first time that hip-hop had a rap by a woman. It was four guys and a woman. I think she was Sha Rock, and they're called Funky Four Plus One, and they sample the horn lick from A Taste of Honey's Rescue Me in the classic hip-hop joint, That's the Joint. And then some Tribe Called Quest sampling AWB's Love Your Life, and Check the Rhyme following that.
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15: I do see the world as it is, but I also see that we can do something about that. And the only way we can do something about that is when we imagine and dream and then figure it out together.
14: I'm Lynn Borton, host of Choose to be Curious, a show all about curiosity. Today on Sprouts, we explore curiosity and articulating a new American dream. Come, choose to be curious with us. I was living in Philadelphia when we celebrated the bicentennial. I remember a lot of flags and bunting, tall ships, and surely there were fireworks, although I don't really remember. I was 15, and I wish now I'd felt some compulsion then to reflect on the occasion, to anchor myself in it in some manner I could remember, revisit, perhaps reevaluate. But, well, I was 15. 50 years later, I was hoping to make more of the moment. I've been asking myself, how does one meaningfully mark the 250th anniversary of a Declaration of Independence? Of the launch of this brave and optimistic experiment in representation and democracy. Should it be about looking forward, backward, inward, outward? All of the above, I think. So I'd been casting around trying to find what felt like the right curiosity conversation about our semi-quincentennial celebration when I realized it was right in front of me. Describing herself as curious about everything, sure of almost nothing, making sense of America, herself, and the world, Philippa Pham Hughes is a Washington, D.C.-based social sculptor, speaker, and writer, all of which sounds and is marvelous, but doesn't really get at the joyful, hopeful gift that is Philippa's alchemist touch. You'll see. She applies rational thinking and an aesthetic of care and delight to her work in democracy building, civic engagement, and repairing the social fabric of our country, one creative conversation at a time. For years, Philippa crisscrossed the country looking for America, coaxing forth our individual and collective stories of what it means to be American. By breaking bread, making art, and sinking into conversations across what sometimes feels like insurmountable divides, she's found compelling evidence of our tremendous generosity, passion, empathy, ingenuity, and curiosity. Her latest effort took all of that to the next level and asked, "What do you dream for America for the next 250 years? She's not offering answers, just space for the conversation, trusting us to figure it out together using art as a catalyst. If that isn't the loveliest curiosity-centric approach to the big questions posed by this big anniversary, I don't know what is. And I'm delighted to have Philippa Pham Hughes join me today from Washington, D.C. So welcome, Philippa.
15: Wow, that was amazing. And I'm really impressed that you could pronounce semi-sesquicentennial. I still can't say it right.
14: It helped when I finally figured out that it's half of quincentennial, right?
15: Okay.
14: It's half of 500. I was like, how very Roman numeral-esque. So welcome back. I can't believe it's been 6 years since we first talked about Curiosity Connects Us.
15: I know, and a lot has happened since then.
14: I know, you have been busy. So what emerged for you from where you were 6 years ago and what it means to be an American? I mean, that's sort of, I feel like that's the undergirding of today's efforts. So what came out of that for you?
15: Yeah. Well, you know, I, like you said, I crisscrossed the country and I was asking my fellow Americans from, you know, Alaska to Texas to Iowa, you know, what does it mean to be American? And of course, I found out that it means a lot of things because there's 330 million of us and we're all so different and each region is so different. And that's sort of what makes America great is all these differences, but we're all kind of, you know, in it together. Like, it's such an idealistic and, you know, optimistic way to look at our country. And I really believe it. And it really underscored it for me having these conversations. But I went looking for America, and my sort of tagline is, and I found myself.
14: Yeah.
15: Like, I think I benefited the most from having all of those conversations. And so I'm actually writing a book about what I learned, not only about our country, but about myself, and showing people, like, we need to be having these conversations. It's partly to repair our divides, to achieve the highest and greatest vision of our country, but also of ourselves. So I think that's what those conversations mostly did for me. It's kind of selfish, but I want everybody to have that experience.
14: So I don't think that's selfish at all. I mean, I think we always start with something that's grounded in us, right? The generosity that makes it not selfish is when we take it outside ourselves. I think that's what you've done. And I think that's very exciting for starters.
15: Yeah, I kind of went outside and then back inside and then back outside. And, it's like back and forth, because I think that's the way we ought to be engaging with, you know, our communities and our country and each other.
14: Yeah, very iterative, very iterative. And I found myself thinking a lot about this idea of dream in our sense of ourselves and as a country. You know, it's this very hopeful, optimistic, big thinking. It's a goal, but it's also maybe a little elusive, maybe not real, definitely an evolving thing. And as you say, I think it's in your curator statement for A New American Dream, it's not pie. And I wanted to invite you to explain that, because I laughed out loud, and then I stopped and I thought, that's actually a really, really important reminder.
15: Well, one of the things that kept coming up over and over in all these conversations and talking about, you know, what it means to be American, was also, what is this American dream? Like, that's why a lot of people have immigrated to this country in pursuit of this American dream. But what is it? We say it a lot. And so because it kept coming up in conversation, I started doing a little bit of research about where that idea came from. And there is like a concrete history to it. This guy wrote this book 100 years ago called The Epic of America. I love this title. He's the one who coined this idea of the American dream. But for him, the idea was much more than just wealth accumulation. And it was about dignity, about the whole human. But it feels like it's become this idea of like more money, more stuff. Yeah. And I'm wondering if we can go back to this larger idea of what this American dream could be like. And it became quite personal too. At this moment during my travels around the country, I was in Arkansas, and this man was asking me about my family. And I told him about how my mother's family, many of them came to this country as refugees. But, you know, the kids, you know, the second and third generations of that, of our family, are doctors and lawyers. And, you know, they truly achieved what we think of as the American dream. But, you know, he said, "Oh, your family seized the American dream." And that just really,
14: yeah.
15: What do you mean? And that's where the pie comes in. Because it felt in that moment like, are you saying we took something away from you? We took some of the pie and you have less pie? You know, anyway, so I don't know what exactly he meant. I think he meant it as a compliment, and I'm just going to let him have that. But it really got me thinking about, people come here to achieve this American dream, but some other people think that, you know, immigrants are taking away the American dream from somebody else, maybe who's more deserving. That's one part of the exploration that I want to think about during this exhibition. But as you said in your intro, I also want to think about the future. We have to know the past to understand the future. But for me at this point, I'm thinking less about the last 250 years. I'm thinking more about the next 250 years.
14: So I want you to talk about what that actually looks like, what you're getting people to do. But also, I'm thinking a lot about the effect that your evident curiosity about others' ideas of that future, what influence it has on people and those dreams or their expression and exploration.
15: I guess my overlay on the way we think about the future is, I think I've told you this before, like, I'm an annoyingly positive person, an optimist.
14: I know, it's so refreshing, let me just say.
15: And I do bring that up because, you know, I'm surrounded by people who are seeing the world in very dark terms. And I get that. I think sometimes, like, when you're a little too optimistic, people think you're too dumb to see mm-hmm. as it is. But I do see the world as it is. But I also see that we can do something about that. And the only way we can do something about that is when we imagine and dream and then figure it out together. And it just seems so easy and hokey, but that is literally how it works. That's how every change that has ever happened, ever, has worked, is that somebody had the idea and then worked toward it.
14: I had a great conversation with Kevin Kelly somewhere in the last year or two, and he talked about having a commitment to radical optimism. It's like, nothing good has ever happened without somebody believing that it could. And so he makes the choice to be optimistic. But he says, I'm not utopian. I'm not Pollyanna. I just make this choice to believe that there are better ways of doing things, because otherwise, how on earth are they going to happen? I feel like that's what you're doing here too.
15: Absolutely. And, you know, it's just too easy to kind of spiral into this negative space where, I don't know how to say it any more differently than, like, I'm just not, I've complained enough, as you know, I've complained enough. And, like, don't get me wrong, I spend plenty of time, like, railing about things that I don't like. But
14: so what does it look like? I mean, what are the experiences that you're creating for people in this new bracket American dream? Because they're quite wonderful and varied.
15: Yes. Well, so there's two parts to it. The first part is three installations in the Heyrich House Museum, which is just this wonderful space. And I was excited about doing something there in particular because it is an actual house museum. And I started this decade-long conversation in my own house with just a few people around my dining table talking about, you know, why did people vote the way they did, you know, et cetera. And that's what evolved over the last decade. And so I like the idea of, like, going back to an actual home that can actually fit more people in it. Than
14: nice.
15: So that was very important to me, to do it in an actual house museum. And plus, they're just wonderful and easy people to work with. And the history of the house really fits with the ideas that I'm playing around with, because Mr. Christian Heyrich was a German immigrant in the 1800s and built the largest business, the largest employer outside the government in Washington. And he literally achieved the American dream. And yet, during World War I, when we were fighting the Germans, he was essentially asked to give a loyalty pledge, even though he had, like, achieved so much. And so here we are still having that same conversation. That was a long sort of explanation of why there. The three art installations in the house are all asking people, you know, to imagine the future in different ways. And so mine in particular is asking people to imagine the American dream. And I'm collecting their dreams on these little cards that are in these photo albums, which people can look through. And people spend a lot of time looking through that. And so it feels like another way of having a conversation with people who have come through before them and then who will come through after. So I haven't quite figured out what I'm going to do with all these cards yet, but something's going to come down the line.
14: You're listening to Sprouts Radio from the Grassroots, a weekly program bringing you local radio productions of global interest. I'm your host, Lynn Borton, and my guest is social sculptor Philippa Pham Hughes. We're talking about curiosity and describing a new American dream. These sort of time capsules, I mean, these sort of capturing, like, 50 years from, or 500 years from now, like, how does that sound? What does that look like? What are the conversations that we're still having? Or, like, wow, I can't believe they were worried about that. Why weren't they worried about this? It's such a gift to the future.
15: Totally. And I remember the bicentennial also. I was a little kid. I had just come to the United States. Mm. So, you know, I was thinking about, like, how I hadn't been taught things that a lot of children are taught at by that age, like the Pledge of Allegiance or, you know, the little traditions. I don't think I had eaten American pie, you know, apple pie at that point. So, you know, I had this weird experience of, like, I'm celebrating America's 200th birthday, and I remember all the bicentennial stuff, like the decorations and the music, but I didn't really know what it meant at that point.
14: Well, I don't know. I mean, I grew up in it, a bunch of my childhood in Philadelphia, where like there's no escaping it, right? And I'm not sure I knew what it meant, which is what's so attractive to me about what you're doing now, sort of asking us, well, like, what do we mean?
15: Yeah.
14: Not that there's a right answer, but just that there are good questions.
15: You know, we're talking about us as children during that time, but even adults, we don't take time to sit and pause and just really reflect on those kinds of questions. We just take it for granted. Right. And so that's sort of what these installations in the house are about. Like, they're set up so that you sit, have a moment to pause. There's space for more than one person to sit. So maybe you'll have a conversation with somebody, you know, who knows. But the point is to actually just give you a chance to reflect. But then the second piece of the exhibition is the programming. And I'm very excited about that, because that's when people will actually gather in groups to explore this question of, you know, what is the American dream? What is the next 250 years? But they'll do it in different fun ways. So, for example, there's a cabaret. There's a comedy storytelling night. There's a performance art piece called Cut Fruit. So, you know, the idea is like, we can have these conversations in different fun ways. It doesn't always have to be sitting around a table having a meal, which, as you know, I love, and that will actually happen also. It's just kind of opening up people's minds so that, you know, unlocking different parts of our creativity and mind.
14: Mm-hmm, mm-hmm. What is it about an art experience that you think opens people for those conversations?
15: I mean, you know, I love art. I love art. I love art in all its forms, not just visual. You know, I go to performances. I love it all. But I also am realistic about art, you know, the power of art. I fully believe in this transformative power of art, in the sense that it brings people in. It opens people's minds to a different way of looking at things. All the things that we know that art can do. There's a really great book called Your Brain on Art. You should interview that woman.
14: Yes.
15: That shows you the science of what art does to your brain. So it's very well documented, very well proven. But at the end of the day, for me, art isn't the end. You know, it's not what we're going toward. It's the thing that gets us into the room, because that's what social sculpture is about. It's about the people in the room having the conversations, forming the relationships. That's, for me, the art. That's the completion of the artwork. You know, the painting, the performance, that for me is just sort of the stage setting. Yeah, I don't want to call it decoration, because it's not decoration, but it's the thing that makes possible the conversation and the relationship, which for me is the most important thing that we can be doing with one another right now.
14: Yeah, I mean, you talk about this as a relational thing, and you say, you know, we either build it together or it collapses. Tell me what you mean by that.
15: You know, there's a thing that I'm really excited about right now in terms of an actual policy or structural reform that's bubbling up in the democracy world. It's called proportional representation. It's a way of being better represented by our politicians. The reason why I bring that up is because it's about creating more political parties. And then I was like, well, why do we even need political parties? Like, why can't we just, you know, why can't we just vote for the individual? Why do we need to vote for the party? And the guy who wrote the book on this system of proportional representation said, political parties is where you build power. That's how you get things done. And so, okay, so let's set aside the political part of it. The way we get things done is when people come together. Like, no individual can actually do anything. You actually need support staff. You need people to make copies and write speeches. Like, no one person can do all of those tasks. Going back to the thing we said earlier, nothing has ever been done without a group of people who came together to make it happen, because there's just too many tasks. It's just a logistical, you know, at one level, it's just a logistical problem.
14: But I'm thinking a little bit about this idea of sort of how we support one another in these dreams. And I'm wondering whether so far the conversations have included how we sort of stay together in conversation with this, that it's not just a once and, you know, come back in 50 years, but is part of the dream, part of the vision, part of the practice, a way of getting to more conversation. I was about to say returning to more conversation, but I don't actually know if there was ever more or less conversation. I mean, it feels like we're in an incurious time, right? And anything that introduces more curiosity seems to me to be a good thing. Are you seeing evidence of people wanting to stay in these conversations and having strategies for doing that?
15: Lynn, this is why I love talking to you, because this question gets at the core of something that I'm really struggling with. You know, even though I have been organizing these kinds of conversations for, like I said, nearly a decade now, one of the things that I've really become disheartened over is that the conversations have gotten more difficult to have. Mm-hmm. It's gotten more difficult to bring people into the conversation. And that's indicative of the divides that are happening in our country. The divides are getting worse, not better. And I, you know, one problem is that even though I was going around the country and when I was able to get the people into the room, it was amazing. I can point to so many moments of like connection, and people cried, you know, like it was wonderful. So I have a lot of like little individual stories I could tell. But at some level, I feel like a bit of a failure. Like, did people continue the conversations? I don't think so. Did a movement get started, you know, where people had conversations all over the country? Yeah, I know not. That did not happen. You know, we are in this moment of literally not wanting to talk to each other. I was bringing up those like individual connections, those wonderful individual, small conversations, because we need to be able to do that over and over. People would leave those conversations feeling invigorated and just like, wow, we can totally do this. But then it wouldn't happen again.
14: Yeah.
15: And so that is my challenge right now, is how do we bring people into those conversations, but sustain it over a long period of time, meet often over, like, say, maybe we meet over a year and we meet once a week, once a month, anything more than just feeling good about having had it once and mm-hmm. then leaving and kind of doing nothing after that. So anyway, you've really pinpointed the one thing that I know that it works, but I don't know how to sustain it yet.
14: Are there little things, little steps that people could take? Like if you had a wish for everybody to do one thing that would move us a step in the right direction, is there something you think people could or should be doing?
15: This is a really tough question, because the thing that first came to mind is still like not quite enough, but nothing's ever enough, right? You know, like,
14: right.
15: But the thing that came to my mind though was to have like those kinds of little conversations that you have when you're out in the world, like with the person who's making your coffee, the checkout person, like to be constantly having those micro conversations, the person sitting next to you on the bus, any kind of connection you can make like that. There, I think I read an article, there is research around those micro conversations.
14: Yeah.
15: And we just need to be less afraid of each other.
14: Yeah.
15: I don't know. I feel like in the olden days, I feel like I used to talk to people all the time. Now I'm like kind of fearful, you know, I don't know. But, you know, the thing that I was going to say, though, that is a limiting factor to that is that, unfortunately, we have become very self-segregated. You know, we have the rural-urban divides. Even neighborhoods are segregated, you know, ideologically and in other ways, but certainly ideologically. So, you know, I walk around D.C. I live right in D.C., but I'm mostly talking to people who are like me.
14: Yeah.
15: And so I think... how can we start talking to people unlike ourselves? Like, that's where the real magic happens.
14: Mm-hmm. Mm-hmm. All right. I'm going to leave it with the magic. And I'm going to invite you to put two things that wouldn't necessarily get together with my big jar of wannabe analogies. Are you game for this?
15: Here we go.
14: All right. Okay. Actual jar. I have slips of paper in here. with random words on them, one for you, one for me, one for listeners, and we're going to make an analogy to curiosity with whatever is on here.
15: A lot of my art practice is actually around bringing things together that don't normally go together.
14: I know. I feel like this is very on theme. Okay. Yours is a quill pen. How is curiosity like a quill pen? Mine is used gum. I have one for our listeners. So do you want me to go first or do you want to give it a shot?
15: Well, mine's easy.
14: Okay, go.
15: I think it's easy. I don't know. a quill pen. I mean, a pen. I guess, I don't know. It's easy because I like to write. And I literally just wrote a blog today where I started in one place and then I ended up in a very unexpected other place. And it took me all day to write to finally get to that other place. And, you know, and I don't know. I'm just so proud of myself to be able to make this unexpected connection.
14: Yeah.
15: Two things. But it's because I kept forcing, like, I'm like, that's not quite right. I kept asking one more question. I kept, you know what I mean? Like, I was really pushing myself and really asking myself to not do the thing that would have been obvious and easy. And I don't know, I think that takes a certain level of curiosity to keep pushing yourself beyond the expected thing.
14: Yeah, bravo. You are a rare blog writer to start in one place and end in another, let me just say. Very nice. Okay, used gum. Well, used gum is evidence of having chewed on something. Mm. And I think curiosity is chewing on things. So hopefully we're not sticking it under our desks and walking away from it. Okay, listeners, yours is flax. How is curiosity like flax?
15: Flax is a hard one. I'm going to think about that.
14: I know. I'm really interested to see what people come up with. No wrong answers. How is curiosity like flax? Let me know. Facebook, Instagram, Blue Sky, hashtag analogy. Well, Philippa, thank you so much for this, but mostly for getting started. I mean, I sort of share your optimism that at some point, something's going to catch. It'll seed new conversations. So thank you for doing that.
15: Thank you for keeping going for so long as well. Like, this is how it's going to happen, is persistence and consistency.
14: You've been listening to a Choose to be Curious conversation. Find more online at choosetobecurious.com. You can share your flax analogy on Facebook, Instagram, and Blue Sky at Choose to be Curious, hashtag analogy. Many thanks to my inspiring sculptor of dreams and democracy, Philippa Pham Hughes. And that's it for Sprouts. The Sprouts theme music is Torpedoes on Tuesday by Poison Control Center. Other music you heard included Cradle Rock by Nursery via Blue Dot Sessions. 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That's ursula@pacifica.org. This week's episode was produced by me, Lynn Wharton, here in Arlington, Virginia. Thank you for listening, and see you next time on Sprouts.

It's time now for your good news for a good planet. Doggy Dental Assistance. For most people, going to the dentist is a stressful event. So stressful that 15% of Americans avoid dental visits altogether, unless it is an emergency. This avoidance leads to bigger dental problems and unnecessary suffering. Animal-assisted intervention, or AAI, with dogs is becoming a solution. These specially trained dental dogs will either lay on the patient's lap or next to them on an elevated table so they can be easily seen and touched throughout the procedure. The calming impact is powerful for children and adults. Studies show significant drops in anxiety and stress hormones when facility dogs are present during appointments. Of course, introducing animals into clinical settings requires careful thought and planning, along with certification and long-term commitment. Clinics must maintain strict hygiene practices by placing dogs away from sterile areas, and they must utilize air filtration. Unlike service dogs, emotional support dogs, and therapy dogs, dental facilities

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1: Welcome to Growing Greener, your guide to environmentally informed gardening. Produced in partnership with the Perfect Earth Project, this program brings you each week some expert who puts you in touch with a different aspect of gardening in partnership with nature. Our goal is to make your personal landscape healthier, more beautiful, more sustainable, and more fun. This is your host, Tom Christopher, and today I will be talking to Dr. Teresa Crimmins, an associate professor at the University of Arizona and the director of the USA National Phenology Network. She has written a wonderful book with the title Phenology that was published in 2025 by the MIT Press. Dr. Crimmins explains in language easily understood by non-scientists such as me the basics of this essential branch of science. Phenology is the study of nature's calendar. It records the scheduling of events such as the return to your area of various migratory songbird species in the spring, the emergence of insect pollinators, and when various plants flower. For our ecosystems and our gardens to flourish, all the events must coordinate. The appropriate insect pollinators must have emerged, for example, when your native phloxes bloom, if those plants are to set seed successfully and so reproduce. However, as Dr. Crimmins explains in our conversation, climate change is disrupting this natural calendar with far-reaching impacts on our natural environment and our gardens. Before we go to the conversation, though, I want to thank Growing Greener's sponsor, the Garden Conservancy, a national nonprofit dedicated to preserving, sharing, and celebrating America's gardens and diverse gardening traditions. Through preservation, education, and public access, the Conservancy helps protect these living works of art for future generations. Learn more and discover gardens near you at gardenconservancy.org. Welcome to Growing Greener, Teresa.
2: Thank you so much. I'm really excited to be here.
1: I want to begin by thanking you for your book, which is fabulous. It's just 155 pages of text, although this is also followed by 39 pages of glossary, species lists, and endnotes for those who want to pursue their study of the subject further. It's a fascinating look into a subject that's essential for any ecologically inclined gardener.
2: Yes, thank you. Thanks for encapsulating it, and that really was my intention, was to bring this topic forward to folks that aren't necessarily embedded in the science, because it really is something that touches our everyday lives, but is sometimes kind of invisible to us.
1: Let's start with a definition. What is phenology?
2: Yeah, sure. So it's not the study of lumps on your head, which sometimes frequently it gets confused with. That's phrenology. That's a pseudoscience. Phenology is the study of when seasonal things happen in plants and animals. So formally, it's things like, when do the plants in your yards put on their flowers in the spring? Or when do those migratory birds first show back up? And then really, it's events that occur all through the whole growing season, though, not just early season, but when do fruits ripen? And when do the leaves change color and drop? When do the migratory species depart again? So it's just understanding when those things happen. And then the second piece of it is why. So many of the seasonal events are a function of what local conditions are like. We experience this, and I think intuit it, even if we don't think about it consciously, we know that if we are experiencing an extra warm spring, stuff happens earlier. We are usually very familiar with the fact that the snow melts earlier. If you're in a place where there's snow cover, temperatures start increasing earlier in the year. Then we also see those early season plants and animals start to exhibit their activity earlier in the year than in a year that would be cooler. So phenology kind of brings that piece of it into the definition as well.
1: Yeah, I was fascinated throughout the book by the why, I have to say. How did you become interested in this topic?

0: It was being at the right place at the right time. I had just finished up my graduate studies here at the University of Arizona, and it was really serendipitous. There were some forward-thinking scientists based here at the U of A, and actually even in the building that I was in, that had been active for several years in this country, pushing for the establishment of a formal effort to track phenology in many different species across this large country that we have. And right about the time that I was finishing up and seeking employment opportunities, that network, the USA National Phenology Network, was formalized here with the headquarters literally right in the room in the building where I had an office. And I just kind of drifted over there. And serendipitously, I had been doing research in this field anyways. Funny enough, I had been working with a local fellow who had been tracking when he saw a whole lot of different species in flower in the mountains north of town. And I had been helping him analyze his data and document pattern and that kind of thing. And so it was in the forefront of my mind. And then also, right, being at the right place at the right time, it became a far greater interest of mine.
1: I think you discuss the fellow whose observations you are working with in the book, as
0: I
1: I recall.
0: do, yes. It's Dave Bertelsen. And honestly, it's a pretty remarkable story. So if you don't mind, I will
1: No,
0: describe
1: please.
0: it briefly. He was at the time a parole officer, and he had a very stressful job, and so took to the mountains as frequently as he could to relieve stress. He enjoyed hiking, enjoyed paying attention to the plants, and then what started as a real simple hobby, he said he wanted to know what the plants were that he was seeing, turned into a absolute passion. He, starting in the early 1980s, established a routine of hiking the same trail in the Santa Catalina Mountains north of Tucson on a usually twice a week basis. And this particular trail that he hiked starts in the low desert where we have cacti and scrubby stuff and goes all the way up into pine forest at the top. It's 5 miles one way and more than 4,000 feet elevation gain from bottom to top. So it's a really significant hike in and of itself. But then every time he hiked that trail, he kept track of every single species of plant that he saw in flower in each of the mile-long segments of the trail. And so he captured an elevation gradient there. And by documenting what he saw every single time, he built this incredibly comprehensive record of when things were in flower. And he kept that up until very recently. And so we have a really impressive record of not only when things have flowered in different times through this multi-decadal record now, so we can look for changes over time, but we have it along that elevation gradient too. So we can look to see, do we see the same kinds of changes or the same rates of changes among plants in those different biotic communities? It's a really impressive effort, and especially for someone who completely volunteered it. He just did it because he cared a lot. He really, really enjoyed what he did and was very interested in telling a richer story about what he saw. So it's really inspirational for sure.
1: Yeah, and your book is full of stories of people who took it upon themselves to keep records. And their records, some of them going back to like the 18th century, are really important to the study of phenology. I've been interested in phenology at a very basic level for quite a while because it's helped me to schedule various tasks in my garden. For example, I long ago learned that when the wild chicory starts blooming with its blue roadside flowers in southern New England, where I am, the squash vine moths are becoming active. And I need to make sure my squash plants are covered with floating row covers to keep the moths from laying eggs of their borers on the vines. And traditionally, phenology was used as a sort of calendar to alert gardeners to when they should perform certain tasks, such as planting various crops. But in your book, you discuss several other ways that phenology can inform our understanding of plants and wildlife. Could you outline some of these other aspects of the field?
0: Oh, sure. I'd be happy to. So you did a really awesome job there of describing indicator species. And I think indicators are actually still very much a part of both backyard gardeners and professional horticulture and species management too, where if you're able to identify that when a particular visible event occurs in one species, it means it's time to take this action. That's actually a really valuable thing to understand. And that's been in practice for millennia, actually. But yes, in addition, in the last couple of decades, there became this recognition that indeed our planet is getting warmer. We are really starting to see the effect of all the additional greenhouse gases that have been pumped into the atmosphere for the last almost 200 years, and there are clear consequences and changes in phenology, changes in what the timing of when events are occurring, are one of the most visible ways that we see how plants and animals are being affected. And so it really was just in the last few decades that there was a pretty clear shift from not just utilizing phenology in the way that you describe, which is very applied and can be very helpful for identifying when to undertake actions, but also to understand how species and ecosystems are being affected by rapidly changing conditions. It was really by seeing the fingerprint of climate change present in long-term phenology records that have been collected uninterrupted in other parts of the world that was the large motivation for establishing the National Phenology Network here in the US. Because up until the early 2000s, we didn't really have any large-scale monitoring of when stuff is happening across our country, with the exception of one network that tracked lilacs. But beyond that, we really didn't have much. And so it's a big gap. And that's what my network aims to fill, actually.
1: The changes have been, in some cases, fairly dramatic. I read
0: Yeah.
1: it in your book that globally, birds have moved up the beginning of their breeding period by 40 to 60 days since the early 19th century in response to global warming.
0: Yeah, in some species and in some locations, what gets really tricky is that things aren't just shifting altogether neatly. Ecosystems are really complex webs, interdependencies among predator and prey and pollinators and their flowers and the other things that they rely upon, and especially among migratory species, having food availability at the right time in the right place is so crucial. And so the challenge now is that species are being affected in different ways and to different degrees by increasing temperatures and all of the other consequences, too, the way that humans change the environment. And so there's a lot of concern about the links in those complex webs being broken, and then that being one of the many ways that ecosystems and species suffer from all the changes that are afoot.
1: Douglas Ptolemy, an entomologist at the University of Delaware, has spoken a lot in recent years about how caterpillars are so important to songbirds in raising their chicks. They're a nutritious, easily digested food, and an awful lot of species depend on them. And the changes in phenology, well, maybe the chickadees are arriving earlier in the
0: Right.
1: spring because things warm up earlier, but maybe the insects whose caterpillars they depended on haven't reacted as strongly. And so they start breeding and their chicks hatch, and they had co-evolved with these
0: Right.
1: caterpillars so that they were very closely synchronized, those two dates, but now they're no longer synchronized and they have great trouble finding food for their chicks, and the populations are dropping in a lot of birds.
0: Yeah, that's exactly right. It's actually the opposite. That's largely the caterpillars are coming out earlier in the year because they are cued to the same conditions as the trees that are leafing out and the leaves that they depend on to snack on. And largely those events in temperate systems are cued by temperatures increasing. And so as temperatures start to increase earlier in the year, those events are occurring earlier in the year now than they used to. Especially when we're talking about long distance migratory birds, they are typically cued to head north by sun angle because they have no idea. They're tens of thousands of miles away. They don't know what the conditions are like on the breeding grounds where they're trying to get to. So what do they use as a clock? It's the sun angle. Well, the sun angle isn't being affected by climate change. It is a function of where the Earth is in its revolution around the sun. It's static from year to year. And so those birds are arriving largely, to oversimplify, largely at the same time as they have in the past. And now they're arriving past the peak of food availability. And what we're seeing too is a lot of times when those birds arrive from their long distance migration, they would like to have a little bit of time to rest and recover and bring their resources back up before they start breeding and nesting. And they have increasing pressure now to just jump right on it as soon as they arrive because of that declining food resource. So it's tough. It's putting a strain on everyone. And you're right. A very clear consequence of that can be dramatic drops in species numbers.
1: And different classes of plants have reacted to climate change in their phenology in different ways. For instance, I think you said in the book that annuals have shown a quicker and greater response to climate change than perennials and woody plants. So that it starts creating all kinds of discrepancies or breaking synchronicities all through the food chain. Things like some species of native plants that depend on specific species of pollinators to pollinate their flowers so that they can set seeds. If the plants move up and the insects don't, or vice versa, that creates another difficulty.
0: Exactly. Yeah, you're right. The annual plants, the short-lived ones that complete their entire life cycle in a season, by design, are more well-equipped to adapt. Adaptation is when particular genes are selected for. And in order to select for particular genes or, you know, traits that might make you more well-suited for novel conditions, you have to be generating offspring. And long-lived species are just slower at that whole thing of generating generation after generation. Annual plants are turning that over sometimes multiple times within a year. And in the case of insects, if you have lots of generations, there can be pretty rapid adaptation compared to other groups. And so, yes, we see some evidence of adaptation among annual plants, although scientists still seem to quantify it as not keeping pace with how rapidly environmental conditions are changing. So that still spells trouble for us, but definitely for the long-lived species, like, you know, oak trees and the overstory canopy plants that can live decades or even centuries, that's a real tough charge for them to ask them to keep pace with changing conditions. So yeah, it's tough. And, you know, they're affected not only in terms of phenology. We see the response of the impacts in terms of their phenology, meaning events are occurring earlier in the spring and later in the fall, but then also, can they even persist in the location where they are? Or do we also expect to see changes spatially, range changes, you know, and largely what that looks like is species in the Northern Hemisphere moving northward, poleward, or upslope in elevation. And to go back to Dave Bertelsen's data, the flowering records that he was collecting along the elevation gradient here, he had said, you know, I feel like over the duration of time that I've been hiking this trail, I feel like I have seen certain species progressively higher and higher in elevations. So that's one of the analyses that we pursued with his records, and we were able to verify that. Indeed, and we were really conservative with our statistics, and still about 30% of the plants that we evaluated showed clearly that they had been shifting their flowering range up slope. So that's exactly what we would expect to see under warmer conditions.
1: Teresa, I need to pause here to remind listeners that this program is Growing Greener, a weekly conversation about gardening in partnership with nature, coming to you from the studios of WESU 88.1 FM in Middletown, Connecticut. This is your host, Tom Christopher, and today I am speaking to Dr. Teresa Crimmins of the University of Arizona about her wonderful book, Phenology, which was published in 2025 by the MIT Press. One thing I also want to allude to, I mean, this has so many impacts and the phenology is revealing so many things, but I believe there's been a general observation that invasive plants often react faster to the climate change in terms of their phenology when they start becoming active in the spring than many of the species, you know, native to that area. And this gives the invasives yet another advantage.
0: Yep, you are right. You know, I think in a lot of cases, that ability to very take advantage of conditions like very early season warmth with greater vigor than native species is one of the things that enables them to be invasive. Oftentimes what we see is, right, species are introduced to a novel environment, and then is there a niche, some sort of gap in the ecosystem that they can occupy? And if there is, then they can persist. And if it's something that enables them to kind of get a leg up on local species, native species, then they can really take hold and take over. And so you're right. And a lot of the species that we identify as invasive are such, at least in part, because they are able to outcompete native species for light and nutrients and other resources that are critical to get going in the early season. And so we see this a lot in understory shrubs, where understory shrubs, invasive ones leaf out earlier, and then they just have an advantage and they're able to fill out that tier of the forest more readily than the natives. They're already starting to shade out their peers, and then it becomes a positive feedback there where they're successful. And so then they are the ones that have the greatest resources. They produce the flowers and the fruits, and then they have another generation that's successful and they just kind of take hold.
1: We spoke a bit earlier about where scientists such as yourself get information about the history of phenology. When, for example, a particular flower bloomed in the 19th century, say, or when a particular bird returned to an area from its migration. Could you talk a little bit about how phenologists have managed to put together a sort of timeline?
0: Sure. Other than a large-scale effort started in the 1950s to document largely when common lilacs were in flower, aside from that effort, we really didn't have any formalized and large-scale effort to track when stuff is happening in the US until the establishment of the USA National Phenology Network in 2007. And if we are really interested in understanding how things have changed, then we've got to be able to look back farther than 2007. Ideally, we'd like to be able to look back, tens of years and even hundreds of years if possible. And so, yeah, scientists in this field have gotten really creative in terms of what kinds of resources we can look to as historical records to tell us when things happened, even though those data may not have been collected with that intent in mind. And pretty much largely they were not, because back in the 1800s, people were not thinking about climate change in the way that we are right now. They were documenting things for different reasons. And so there's a lot of cool places that folks have scrounged up data. Individuals' private journals and notebooks and just very meticulous records are wonderful. There's some really famous examples of that. Some folks might know of Aldo Leopold, who was, the father of conservation science, wildlife management, and based in Wisconsin. He took really meticulous records of when he saw things happening at his shack in Baraboo, Wisconsin. Henry David Thoreau is another fellow who's really become famous for he, in addition to living out at the pond, at Walden Pond, and writing about it and doing so many other really cool scientific experiments, he also took it upon himself in the last almost 10 years of his life to take extremely careful records of when he saw things happening in the area surrounding Concord, Massachusetts. And those records were preserved, but basically not recognized as a data resource in terms of understanding how phenology has changed until just in the early 2000s when some researchers at Boston University were on the hunt for historical records and they connected with folks in the Thoreau Historical Society and they recognized, like, oh my gosh, these journals are a huge treasure trove. And so that has spawned other efforts and other journals and notebooks have come forward. And every now and then we get phone calls to our office, actually, or emails of people saying, hey, I've got some stuff that I kept track of in the past. Are you interested? And I never say no. I think it's really cool. But then there's other really neat ways that we can kind of mine historical records for this information too. Photos, historical photos are a good way. And especially if it's a photo that is repeatedly taken at the same location on the same date, like say graduation photos, or when there are key events like celebrations and recurring events that where they are photo documented, you can look back at those pictures and just look at, like what's the development of the tree canopy in the background. One example that I thought was so cool is a bike race in, I think it's France, where they've been recording it for tens of years, decades. And researchers went in and looked at the footage of the bicycle race and were able to document that the leaf out has advanced notably, measurably over the duration of this race being. And then one other cool, really cool source that I love is herbarium records, which are pressed plant specimens that were collected usually for the purpose of identifying plants or documenting where they're found. And herbarium record specimen collection dates back to Darwin and Alexander von Humboldt and all the folks that went out and tried to figure out where are species around the globe. And you collect the specimens and you smush them flat and then you preserve them. And every time that that's done, you're documenting also where was this specimen collected and when. And we can now go back and examine those. Typically, specimens are collected when they are in flower or in fruit or both, because you have as many of the structures present as possible, which are really important for identifying what that species is. And so, if we have specimens that have flowers open on them, then we know at that location on that date, this particular species was in flower. And that can serve as a little pinpoint in time that we can now compare today's timing with. to see how has it changed. So there's a very active effort underway right now because there's enormous quantities of herbarium records that have been collected around the globe, most of which have not been digitized yet, and so most of which have not been analyzed yet, and it's a huge opportunity.
1: I really enjoyed reading about some of the modern technologies which inadvertently are providing insights. So, doorbell cameras or surveillance cameras, or even, I guess, weather radar. Isn't
0: Sure,
1: that, yeah? How does
0: yes,
1: the
0: weather
1: weather?
0: radar. It doesn't work as well for plants, but it's definitely a really valuable way for picking up migratory species, and especially those that occur in a big pulse. Mayfly emergence is a really good example of that. But bat emergence is as well, and some bats migrate, so you can pick bat migrations up on radar. And other bird migrations, for sure. There is some very cool imagery out there now that is available in real time where we can see these kind of phenomena occurring.
1: Yeah, that's fascinating. Well, it seems to me that understanding phenology, how and why various organisms schedule their behaviors, and how the phenology of one organism relates to that of another, is becoming even more important as our climate is rapidly changing. Would you agree?
0: Yeah, definitely. And again, that's why our network was established, was to kind of get at that baseline and information, even now, recognizing that baselines are shifting, they are not static, with the intent to understand as much as we can and use that information in conservation measures and adaptation to the best of our ability.
1: Well, Teresa, I want to close with another recommendation of your book. The title is Phenology, and the author is Teresa M. Crimmins. The publisher is MIT Press, and Phenology is available from Amazon and other line booksellers, as well as through your local bookstore. So I strongly urge any gardener listening to me now, I think they would find it very interesting if they go out and track down this book.
0: Great, thank you so much. I really appreciate the opportunity to share with you.
1: Oh, Teresa, I have one last request. My partners in this venture have asked me to include a gardening tip from everybody I interview, which I think is a fun idea. Can you suggest a way in which gardeners can use phenology to enhance the cultivation or appreciation of their garden?
0: Paying attention, and taking it even a step further, documenting when things are occurring can be really valuable. As you said, cited earlier in this conversation, if you can begin to identify when, particular events are occurring and what else is happening around that same time, it can really be very practical for understanding and planning and anticipating when particular pest insects are likely to be active and you need to, kind of prevent their spread or take action if you want, or understanding the best times to be planting or anticipating fruit harvest. So really, record keeping, paying attention, getting out there, looking at stuff, and keeping records is really the most valuable thing you can do to capitalize on the wisdom that is embedded in phenology.
1: Well, thank you very much. I really appreciate you sharing your time today.
0: Thank you so much. I really appreciated the opportunity.
1: This brings us to the end of this week's Growing Greener. 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

0: founded the group Black in AI. She was fired from Google in 2020 for warning about biases built into AI models. But first, we look at the growing controversy over President Trump's secret plane switch in Turkey. Did the move put the lives of the White House press corps in danger?
1: Why was the president on the midterm?
2: For you to fly on Air Force One, but not too dangerous for the press.
3: The plane that I flew on was at greater risk.
0: We'll speak to the Washington Post reporter who broke the story. All that and more coming up. Welcome to Democracy Now!, democracynow.org, The War and Peace Report. I'm Amy Goodman, broadcasting today from London. In Yemen, fighters with the Houthi movement have escalated their offensive against government forces with fierce clashes in the province of Taiz. The fighting's left dozens of Yemeni government troops dead in recent weeks. That's reportedly prompted Saudi Arabia to consider support for a Yemeni government counteroffensive to retake the Houthi-held Red Sea coast. The renewed fighting in Yemen comes as an unclassified Pentagon assessment of civilian casualties found the U.S. killed 153 civilians in Yemen last year while wounding another 243. Meanwhile, military families are demanding congressional action over a growing mental health crisis aboard the USS Abraham Lincoln after at least six incidents in which sailors attempted to jump overboard amidst an extended deployment. The Lincoln has been at sea for over 208 consecutive days, a modern-day naval record, while supporting U.S. and Israeli attacks on Iran. Families say sailors have been forced to endure excruciatingly long shifts and shortages of food and basic supplies like toothpaste and soap. Meanwhile, former U.S. officials say the CIA had low confidence in an Israeli claim that Iran was plotting to assassinate President Trump last month as he returned to the U.S. from the NATO summit in Turkey. Despite that finding, the Secret Service executed a covert deception operation that saw Trump smuggled off of Air Force One and onto a smaller military aircraft aboard a catering truck. The press corps was left on what the Secret Service thought was the targeted plane. After headlines, we'll speak with Dan Lamoth, the Washington Post journalist who broke the story. Firefighters in Lebanon are accusing the Israeli military of starting wildfires in the south of Lebanon. The Israeli military dropped flares in a wooded area Tuesday, and when firefighters came to extinguish the flames, a drone struck nearby, forcing them to withdraw. According to video and testimony from emergency services in Lebanon, the Israeli military's caused fires in olive groves and on agricultural land since the ceasefire between Israel and Hezbollah back in June. In northern Gaza, an Israeli airstrike killed one person and wounded five others. Gaza's civil defense said the strike targeted a tuk-tuk transport vehicle. Meanwhile, MSF, Doctors Without Borders, is claiming Israel is blocking crucial supplies from entering Gaza. These supplies keep hospital generators, ambulances, water pumps, and water trucks running. MSF's head of mission in Palestine said, quote, "What we're witnessing in Gaza is not a series of isolated shortages. It's a policy of attrition by design. For more than 2 years, we've observed Israel's policies restricting the entry of supplies. These policies do not merely delay aid, they dismantle the very systems people rely on to survive," unquote. Meanwhile, in the occupied West Bank, dozens of settlers besieged three Palestinian families in Kusra, cutting off water, power, and essential supplies for a fourth day. A top humanitarian official at the United Nations Security Council Tuesday said conditions in the occupied West Bank have reached a breaking point. This is a Palestinian whose house has been besieged by settlers.
4: "The settlers established an outpost close to the house, around 6 meters away. Since that day, we've been subjected to daily attacks by the settlers, night and day, and harassment on the road. They tried to cut off water and electricity networks many times. We fix it, and they cut it off again 2 days later and attack the workers who come do the maintenance."

0: Colombia has authorized joint military operations with the United States against armed Colombian groups following the inauguration of the far-right Trump ally, President Abelardo de la Espriella. On Wednesday, U.S. Defense Secretary Pete Hegseth welcomed Colombia to the U.S. Counter-Narcotics Coalition, known as the America's Counter-Cartel Coalition, or A3C. Hegseth warned the International Criminal Court could investigate U.S. attacks on alleged drug smuggling boats in the Caribbean, which human rights groups have condemned as extrajudicial killings and murder, and called on partners to reject the ICC.
1: That's why I strongly encourage every ACCC member to leave the ICC and reject their attempts to rob your governments and your courts of your sovereignty. I know as a soldier, I swore an oath to the Constitution, not some fake and illegitimate international court.
0: Meanwhile, the New York Times reports fishermen with Ecuador say they're being attacked by English-speaking assailants using drones. According to the UN, one fishing boat has been lost at sea since January, with eight people still missing and presumed dead. The survivors say the assailants wore matching uniforms with American flag patches. Some of the other fishermen say they've been dragged out of their boats, questioned, and handed over to El Salvador Navy before being released. The U.S. Coast Guard and the Pentagon have denied any involvement. To see Democracy Now!'s coverage of this story, go to democracynow.org. The Trump administration's terminating federal funding for the Arctic Report Card, the flagship report on how the climate crisis is transforming Earth's northern latitudes. NOAA, the National Oceanic and Atmospheric Administration, had issued the report annually for the past 20 years, documenting how human activity is causing the Arctic to warm faster than any other region. In response, former NOAA Administrator Rick Spinard blasted the Trump administration for, quote-unquote, imposing ignorance on the system. Dartmouth College professor and polar researcher Melody Brown Birkins told the Washington Post, quote, it's like not allowing your primary care doctor to know how you're doing. Taking away the checkup doesn't stop the changes from happening, she said. Supreme Court Justice Samuel Alito gained up to $2.9 million from his fossil fuel interests between 2005 and 2024. That's according to a review of financial disclosures from the nonprofit advocacy group Court Accountability. This comes as the Supreme Court's about to hear a case with two oil companies, Suncor Energy and Exxon. These companies want the court to rule that federal law prevents state governments from suing them over climate damage caused by their products. Activists are calling Justice Alito to recuse himself, citing his extensive investments in energy companies. They're also demanding an investigation by the Senate Judiciary Committee. President Trump announced Wednesday White House Press Secretary Karoline Leavitt will leave her post at the end of the month. Leavitt was just 25 years old when Trump named her press secretary in November 2024, making her the youngest press secretary in U.S. history. Trump said she's leaving the role to spend more time with her family after giving birth to her second child. The Intercept and the Freedom of the Press Foundation filed a lawsuit Wednesday against President Trump and his staff, seeking to halt plans by Trump's media company to monetize the president's social media posts. Under the scheme, Trump's Truth Social platform would charge up to $100,000 per month for early access to the president's posts, which frequently drives stock market volatility. In announcing the lawsuit, Ben Usig, editor-in-chief of The Intercept, said, quote, Trump is trying to enrich himself by privatizing government information that he has no right to sell. We won't let it stand, he said. This comes as the Trump Media and Technology Corporation, which owns Truth Social, announced a $238 million loss during the second quarter of this year. Meanwhile, the New York Times reports the number of monthly visitors to Truth Social was down about 36% from a year ago. Federal agents arrested the Southern Poverty Law Center's former chief financial officer, Heidi Beirich, on Wednesday. Federal prosecutors charged her with conspiracy to commit wire fraud, conspiracy to submit false statements to a federally insured bank, and conspiracy to commit concealment money laundering. Back in April, the Justice Department had charged the SPLC over its now-defunct program in which it paid informants to infiltrate white supremacist groups in order to monitor their activities. Beirich's lawyer said in a statement, quote, "A free and fair society does not use the justice system to silence its political opponents." Heidi Beirich has dedicated her life to fighting hate groups and extremist movements like the KKK, neo-Nazis, and other white supremacists. Her decades-long record of success dismantling hate groups and the resulting threats to her life speak volumes. For this, she has been indicted, her lawyer said. In North Carolina, the daughter of a pastor who was jailed by ICE, Immigration and Customs Enforcement, says her father suffered stroke-like symptoms that left him partially paralyzed just weeks after his arrest. Gabri Johnson says she's only been briefly able to speak with her 55-year-old father, Gabriel Johnson, since he was taken to a Texas hospital July 30th. In a now-viral video, she said she's worried her father's condition continues to worsen due to medical neglect.
2: This is not love. This is not care. This is not America. It's torture. And they're trying to not only take people out of their homes and break up families, they're trying to kill them on the way there. Please, if anybody is within the state of Texas or works in immigration law and reform, I will do anything. Just please help bring my father back home to Cary, North Carolina.
0: In more immigration news, an ICE agent filmed pushing an elderly activist to the ground near Chicago last year has pleaded guilty to a single misdemeanor battery charge. Adam Sirocco was sentenced Wednesday to 12 months of court supervision for the assault. In December, he'd recently completed a shift and was off duty when he assaulted 68-year-old attorney Robert Held in a gas station parking lot. Held had been recording video of Sirocco filling his gas tank. Meanwhile, a widely circulated video shows an ICE agent in Falls Church, Virginia, pointing a gun at a driver who yelled at officers as they detained people on a sidewalk nearby. Video filmed by the driver shows masked ICE agents repeatedly accusing her of trying to run them over with her car and threatened to arrest her. When she contradicted their claims and said dash camera video would vindicate her, the agents walked away. And those are some of the headlines. This is Democracy Now!, democracynow.org, The War and Peace Report. I'm Amy Goodman in London with Nermeen Sheikh in New York. Hi, Nermeen.
3: Hi, Amy, and welcome to our listeners and viewers around the country and the world. We begin today's show looking at how an alleged Iranian threat to assassinate President Trump led to a secret operation last month that possibly endangered the lives of journalists and White House staffers. The Washington Post reported on Monday that President Trump secretly switched planes before departing a NATO summit in Turkey. Ahead of his departure from Ankara on July 8th, President Trump announced on Truth Social that he would not be flying on the newly refurbished Boeing 747-8 jet gifted by Qatar, but instead on the older Air Force One for old times' sake, he said. That announcement led to revelations that the Qatari plane lacks some of the safety features of the legacy Air Force One, leaks that angered the White House and led to subpoenas of New York Times reporters.
0: But the Post revealed Monday the president actually departed on a third plane. President Trump was seen boarding the old Air Force One, but then secretly left through another door and was shuttled in an airport catering truck along with several aides to a third plane. The press was asked to lower their shades before the operation, presumably, so they would not see the president's exit. Senior officials who were left on the plane along with the staff and reporters included Secretary of State Marco Rubio, Treasury Secretary Scott Bessent. The White House never revealed the secret operation. On Tuesday, President Trump was asked by reporters about the plane switch and the risk posed to the reporters on the decoy flight.
4: It's only up to the Secret Service. I just follow what they'd like to do. So I go by Secret Service and the military.
5: Why was President on the midterm?
6: For you to fly on Air Force One, but not too
4: know.
6: Dangerous
4: I
6: for the press.
4: The plane that I flew on was at greater risk.
5: I think it was. Say that, risk. Mr. President.
4: That would be the plane I think that we that they would be more likely to go for.
3: White House Correspondents Association President Jackie Heinrich of Fox News met privately with senior White House officials Tuesday to convey concerns from the press corps. In an internal memo to members afterwards, she said, quote, I asked the White House to work with us on a protocol that recognizes the Secret Service's responsibility to respond to genuine threats while protecting press safety, preserving independent coverage of the president, and providing a mechanism to correct the record after the fact when necessary.
0: For more, we're joined by the reporter who broke the story, national security writer for The Washington Post, Dan LaMoth. But his latest piece is headlined, CIA had low confidence in Iranian threat before Trump switched planes in Turkey. In it, LaMoth reports the intelligence about the assassination threat against President Trump had come to the CIA from the Israeli government, but was not seen by the CIA as highly credible. Dan, before you talk about the president believing he was threatened and moving to a third plane, first the Qatar jet, then the old Air Force One, and then this military jet, before you talk about him leaving it and presumably leaving the press in the endangered plane, you now have this news story that the U.S. CIA didn't even think Israeli intelligence, because that was the source of the information about the assassination threat to Trump, was viable.
7: That's right. We reported last night, my colleagues, Warren Strobel, John Hudson, and I combined on a story that kind of laid out how they came to the decision to make these extraordinary moves in July. The Israelis passed a tip, a concern that the plane and potentially the president was under threat. The CIA had low confidence in it. And I think that kind of leaves the Secret Service in a tough spot of assessing what do you do in this zero fail mission to keep the president safe, but at the same time, manage the additional pieces. They went with the more extreme option of removing the president and then keeping it secret after.
3: So, Dan LaMoth, if you could put this in also historical context. In other words, in the past, the Secret Service has used decoy motorcades and planes for presidents. Why is this incident different? On previous occasions, were the press corps and other senior officials also taken off the plane?
7: The most direct example we've seen is probably President Clinton landing in Pakistan in 2000. The Post had another piece earlier this week from Scott Nover, where it was acknowledged and reported that at least the chief of the White House Correspondents Association at the time had been brought in quietly. They kind of laid out what they needed to do or what they thought they needed to do. And in that case, the president followed in Air Force One on a second plane. I think the most significant difference here is that in that case, moments after landing, President Clinton popped out of the other plane and it became very apparent what had happened. Within minutes, it becomes clear. Everybody knows there's a decoy. It was reported at the time, basically what happened and why. And in this case, it was handled very differently. I mean, a month worth of secrecy, presumably that would have continued had it not been for some news reporting.
0: Hearing if you have thoughts on, here the White House subpoenaed New York Times reporters. They were the ones who exposed the lack of whatever defense, enough defense on the Qatari plane that was gifted to Trump. So all the attention in these last weeks has been on that. They were ultimately forced to drop those subpoenas. But maybe the White House was most concerned that it was this that would come out, that he left the jet, left the reporters on the jet, and moved on to a third plane. And yes, Marco Rubio was apparently on that plane, as was Scott Bessent. He was with his personal aides, like Walt Nauta, who was indicted along with him a few years ago, though those indictments were dropped. Your thoughts?
7: Yeah, I mean, when this tip came to me, I was struck by the extraordinary nature of it. Initially, kind of looked at it as like, this seems kind of surreal. And if we're going to report this out, we better be damn sure before we publish. So it took time to run this down. Multiple conversations, multiple source interviews. And I thought really helpful here, that initial story, we got our visual forensics team involved. We got our investigations team involved. We combed through airport tracker data. I thought one of the remarkable things in that initial story, and something that made it hard to deny, was you had video in the airport that basically followed a lot of this right through. If you're looking at that catering truck as just another random day, it didn't stick out. But when you look through it through the lens of the other reporting, it looked pretty extraordinary.
3: And Dan, finally, on another topic, you've been reporting on impacts of the Iran conflict on munitions, military personnel, and on U.S. facilities in the region. Could you talk about some of that reporting and what you found?
7: Yeah, I mean, really, this has been an enduring concern throughout this conflict that really grows by the day as the conflict kind of meanders on. United States has a large number of munitions broadly. The problem here is they do not have enough of very specific and very important munitions. So over time, things like Tomahawk missiles, Patriot interceptor missiles, things that have really played a key role in this particular conflict and have also been important in the Ukraine conflict and would be important in any kind of conflict with China or some other adversary, are dwindling. They cannot be built quickly, and this was a known thing going back not only through the Trump administration, but into the Biden administration as well. Some steps were taken to fix this. However, once they haven't been able to really resolve that issue, and really they've just tried to downplay it.
0: Dan Lamothe, we want to thank you for being with us, national security writer at The Washington Post. We'll link to your exclusive that exposed the secret flight is headlined "Contradicting Public Statements, Trump Took Secret Flight from Turkey Amidst Iranian Threat." His latest piece with other Washington Post reporters, CIA had low confidence in Iranian threat before Trump switched planes in Turkey. Coming up, as the U.S. rapidly expands its use of artificial intelligence, we'll look at how AI is changing the way wars are fought. We'll speak to Heidi Klof. She co-authored the new report, Anatomy of an AI Kill Chain. And then we'll talk about race and AI. Stay with us.

0: Eclipse by Francois Gout. Yes, I am here in London, and that's exactly what Londoners and people in so many countries in Europe experienced yesterday, a solar eclipse. This is Democracy Now!, democracynow.org, The War and Peace Report. I'm Amy Goodman in London with Nermeen Sheikh in New York.
1: We turn now to how artificial intelligence is transforming warfare, from targeting software to autonomous drones. Earlier this year, Defense Secretary Pete Hegseth spoke at Elon Musk's company, SpaceX.
2: In short, we will win this race by becoming an AI-first warfighting force across all domains, from the back offices of the Pentagon to the tactical edge on the front lines.
1: And this is CENTCOM Commander Admiral Brad Cooper talking about the U.S. military's use of AI.
3: Our warfighters are leveraging a variety of advanced AI tools. These systems help us sift through vast amounts of data in seconds so our leaders can cut through the noise and make smarter decisions faster than the enemy can react. Humans will always make final decisions on what to shoot and what not to shoot, and when to shoot, but advanced AI tools can turn processes that used to take hours and sometimes even days into seconds.
0: We're joined now by Heidi Klaff, the chief AI scientist at the AI Now Institute. It's just released a joint report with Air Wars titled Anatomy of an AI Kill Chain. Heidi, thanks so much for being with us. We want you to explain this report, but also to warn you to a global lay audience when you use terms like generative AI and artificial general intelligence, if you would explain your terms. But tell us about this anatomy of an AI kill chain.
4: Yes, we actually wanted to break down and demystify a lot of these terms that we're now seeing being used, like you mentioned, generative AI, large language models, and also more generally, the use of AI generally in warfare and what that means. And I think it's important to remember, and what we're trying to convey in this report really, is that AI has been used in the military and defense since the 1960s. And what we're when we're talking about a new AI arms race, it means the inclusion of something like ChatGPT, which is a type of AI that's known as a large language model, into now the decision-making processes for targeting, right? And the thing is that we want to break down is that it's not just one AI killer robot, which is often kind of the concept that people have of AI. What it is a series of different types of AI algorithms that are chained together, each with their own pitfalls, each with their own flaws, each have very low reliability and accuracy. And these systems build off of each other and feed into one another, with to unfortunately end up in resulting in civilian casualties, as was often seen with their use. So we break down each step of the kill chain, how each AI algorithm leads to faulty decisions and ultimately can lead to decision-making in targeting civilian casualties because of how faulty these algorithms are. We don't just focus on the new types of AI that we are seeing advertised, you know, as discussed, things like ChatGPT, large language model. We also talk about older types of AI that are continue to be used and continue to be relied on, like vision systems.
1: And if you could explain, Heidi, the difference between decision support systems and autonomous weapons systems. And on the question of large language models, you've warned that there have been operations from Russia and China that put out propaganda to try to skew the outputs of large language models. What does that mean?
4: So really the difference between a decision support systems and autonomous weapon systems is that there's a human in the loop when you're selecting a target, essentially to strike. An autonomous weapon system means that this is done automatically without a human in the loop. And I consider this kind of, you know, separation between them to be pretty superficial in practice, because ultimately, if you have a human who is just rubber stamping the AI decisions, right? And we know that they do this due to kind of something called automation bias in our field, which is that we know that humans are prone to just accepting recommendations of AI algorithms without corroborating that evidence. To me, in practice, that means that you have a human who, under the time pressures of war and conflict, is just approving decisions by an AI. And so typically this separation is often made to say, no, the AI is safe. It's fine, even if it makes mistakes, because you have a human correcting that. But in practice, we see a very, very different photo or a different picture really, of how that occurs.
1: You could explain, ID, the way in which AI systems were used both by Israel in Gaza, as well as in the U.S.-Israeli war on Iran, and in particular, the attack on the school in Minab in the first days of the war.
4: Yeah, I mean, we've known that large language models have been used since really the IDF started using them in Gaza. A good example of that is an AP investigation, which demonstrated that they were using it to translate intercepted communications, right? And they were taking essentially Arabic and determining whether or not specific people should be put on a target list. And we found essentially that because, again, large language models are highly inaccurate and unreliable, that they mistranslate Arabic. In this case, they took something like a payment and thought it referred to a payload and added people to a targeting list. In this specific example, we know that this was caught. But again, under the time pressure, there's going to be oftentimes situations where human operators aren't going to double check that, especially that oftentimes it's very difficult to understand why a specific AI made the decision that it did. And now we know that it's been confirmed by the U.S. Department of War that they are using Claude through Palantir's Maven to similarly make targeting decisions. And we have now, unfortunately, the Minab school tragedy, which resulted in 160, civilian casualties. And it's becoming then unclear whether or not AI is used. That we know that Claude is being used to sort of make these targeting recommendations. But ultimately, it hasn't really been clear, was it the AI, was it not? Was it deliberate? Was it not? And how do we really trace that when we can't really verify or validate whether something was an AI recommendation or not? Furthermore, we have a very difficult time with large language models because of their scale and nature of operation to be able to understand why an AI made the decision that it did. Was it due to faulty data? Was it directed to do so? Was it due to hallucinations? Which, if anyone has used ChatGPT, knows that these, chatbots often kind of fabricate information. And I think that's where we are with that current situation. It's still unclear to us what was the cause of that. And I would say, actually, that's kind of the purpose of AI systems themselves. They are often used to launder accountability.
0: Heidi Klaff, Anthropic earlier this year announced it'd be ditching its core safety promise. You previously worked at companies like OpenAI, where you tried to help them create their first safety frameworks to understand how to evaluate their AI systems. And now OpenAI's head of ethics left after less than a year after joining. That was Chloe Bacalar, one of several high-profile exits at OpenAI in recent weeks as concerns mounted. If you can talk about what these ethics frameworks are and why people are leaving one after another, and why it is it's the only the company that determines this, not government regulators, how AI is used.
4: Well, I can't necessarily speak on why those specific individuals left, but I can speak from my own experience as a safety engineer, because prior to joining OpenAI, I actually worked in nuclear defense and aviation, ensuring that the systems implemented in those, what we call safety critical situations don't cause any harm. And ultimately, what these companies are they're reinventing safety. They're co-opting a lot of the terms that we've used traditionally in safety and security engineering to really make this about kind of different types of safety. Instead of being concerned, are our systems reliable? Are they accurate? Do they perform as intended? Are they fit for purpose so that no human is harmed and sort of due to the decisions that they or recommendations that they make? We instead have these like safety and ethics frameworks about, whether or not these systems are autonomous, whether they have intention, whether they're conscious, right? And that's a very, very different question. And often they can give the illusion that they are and sort of, personifying a lot of the language, or the actions of these models themselves. I mean, we've seen recently you know, these the cybersecurity capabilities being conveyed as kind of like, oh, this is autonomous. This is something we haven't expected from these things. They're doing this on their own will. When these companies actually deployed them in a very insecure environment, they intentionally were having these models, you know, go on to sort of carry out cyber attacks as part of sort of testing or benchmarking. And so this is the reason that I take great issue with that, is that they actually, again, try to assign accountability to the AI rather than themselves. Really, I view that AI only does what we tell it to do, is only capable of what we build it to do. And these AI companies are, again, moving away from accountability by trying to assign sort of autonomy or personify these AI themselves in doing that. And I think, you know, when you're then deploying these kind of models in warfare, it's very, very easy to then sort of say, well, it wasn't us who made the decision, it was AI. And that's why I take great issue with the way they're now talking about safety and security engineering.
1: And indeed, as you say, I mean, now it's very routine to hear about AI agents, so to speak, going rogue. And yesterday there was a report that Taiwan was hit by an especially abnormal AI-assisted cyber attack, suspected to be from China. And reportedly, this kind of end-to-end autonomous attack on a government target has never been seen before. And the most remarkable fact about the target, as the Financial Times wrote, is that the AI continuously ranked and reprioritized possible attack plans based on available evidence. So if you could talk about whether you think in all of these cases, or the ones that we know about at least, it is the makers of this AI who are responsible and not the agents that are going rogue, and what it would mean if these agents, artificial intelligence agents, move beyond cyber attacks and into actually theaters of war.
4: Well, the thing is, we are seeing them being deployed in warfare already. And the thing about AI is that it is a very powerful technology. They are very capable things, but they're only as capable as we make them. And they only really do the things that we make them do. And oftentimes, we might not be precise in the way that we specify their tasks, right? Like the cybersecurity tasks, they were assigned to go and carry out cybersecurity attacks. You know, they were not doing this on their own will. They were built that way. They were trained that way. And I think that's very important to keep in mind. And in warfare, it's the same situation. They are being basically given a lot of data to understand how to target. They are being given profiles, often faulty ones, to determine who's an adversarial and who isn't. And ultimately, the thing is, these are based on really loose parameters, right? These are not, the way that we build them isn't always accurate, isn't always reliable. And we know that AI really doesn't really understand anything beyond what it's trained on. So as soon as it sees a situation, especially in warfare, that it does not recognize, we know this is the exact situation that the AI will fail, make a recommendation that's not true, or fabricate outputs, right? And so I think it's really important to keep in mind, yes, they are capable. Yes, they can do things like cybersecurity attacks, and they do speed up operations. So they definitely do. That's kind of, you know, one of their core features. But then if you have something that speeds up operations, but their kind of baseline accuracy and reliability is 30 to 60%, that's not really different from indiscriminate targeting, right? It doesn't also mean this is some sort of, you know, killer robot that has its own intention. Anything has been built by design. And if we're reckless in the way that we build them, that doesn't mean it's the AI is at fault. The accountability should always be with the system designers and the people choosing to deploy them, despite knowing that they have these really poor reliability and accuracy rates, especially in new situations, which is actually more likely to happen in warfare than it is with sort of cybersecurity attacks.
0: Heidi Klauff, we want to thank you for being with us, Chief AI Scientist at the AI Now Institute. We will link to your report that you released jointly with Air Wars titled Anatomy of an AI Kill Chain. Coming up, Timnit Gebru, the founder of the Distributed Artificial Intelligence Research, fired from Google in 2020 for warning about biases built into AI models. Stay with us.

0: Dark Matter by the Corner Laughers. This is Democracy Now!, democracynow.org. I'm Amy Goodman in London with Nermeen Sheikh in New York.
1: We're continuing to look at how artificial intelligence is rapidly changing the world. We're joined now by a leader in the field of AI ethics, Timnit Gabru. She is the founder and executive director of the Distributed Artificial Intelligence Research Institute, or DARE. Prior to that, she served as co-lead of the ethical AI research team at Google. She was fired in 2020 for writing a paper warning about the dangers of large language models and raising issues of discrimination in the workplace. Timnit also co-founded Black in AI, a nonprofit that works to increase the presence, inclusion, visibility, and health of Black people in the field of AI. Her forthcoming book is titled Deep Unlearning: The Rise of AI and the Radicalization of a Tech Idealist. She joins us now from Boston, Massachusetts. Timnit, could you begin by explaining what AI means to you? You've said you think of AI as a discipline with a number of subspecialties. Explain.
2: Yes, and I'm glad that Heidi did some groundwork for us here in the earlier segment. Yes, for me, AI is a discipline with a collection of specialties that are all lumped into this term AI, and they can be very different. So Heidi mentioned things like large language models, but also computer vision systems that have been around since the Vietnam War. And all of these things are bundled into the term AI. And in fact, the things that are considered AI are not always considered AI. So, for example, the title of my forthcoming book is Deep Unlearning, and this is a play on the term deep learning, which is a technique which is currently basically synonymous with AI. But back in the day, deep learning was not considered AI, so much so that the researchers in that specialty were having their academic papers rejected by the prestigious AI conferences. And so actually deep learning was sort of a rebranding from another term, artificial neural networks, to avoid that stigma. So not only do we have this marketing term that is a hodgepodge of disparate techniques or tools. And in fact, it's not even sometimes it's techniques, sometimes it's tools, sometimes it's products. But also, not all of these things are always called AI, right? When one of these subspecialties sort of is really hyped up or has some sort of better performance on a specific benchmark, it gets elevated to AI, and then it gets sort of downgraded not to AI. And there are other such examples, like expert systems of the 80s. That was what was synonymous with AI in the 80s, and now nobody calls expert systems AI. So what happens here is that it makes it so difficult to have conversations that are grounded and specific and have specific conversations about what are the harms, what are the benefits, what approaches are good, what approaches are bad. Because when I talk about some things that I'm really against, like, ChatGPT kind of things, then people are like, what about a particular system that is used for early diagnosis of cancer patients, you know? And I have to say, well, that's a completely different system. It doesn't even have to be built in the same way that these big models are being built.
0: Timnit Gabru, can you talk about co-founding Black in AI? But start off by talking about why you were fired from Google in 2020, the issues that you were raising there and the position you had there.
2: I co-founded Black in AI way before I even joined Google. My current institute is called the Distributed AI Research Institute, which I founded after I was fired from Google. I started Black in AI in, around 2016, 2017, when I attended, I started seeing simultaneously the lack of Black people in AI. And so I would go to academic conferences and you'd have about 5,000-6,000 people in those conferences, and only a couple of one or two, a handful of Black people. And at the same time, we had some of these systems some of the kinds of systems that Heidi was talking about. For instance, there was a ProPublica article from 2016 talking about a company purporting to determine someone's likelihood of committing a crime again. And so this company was saying that they built a software that can tell whether a person released from prison was likely to commit a crime again. And the ProPublica article was talking about how these systems were more likely to label Black people as criminals, potential criminals, than white people. And it was very scary because judges were already using the outputs of these models in their decisions about bail, decisions about how long someone should be in prison for. So the dichotomy of seeing the lack of Black people in the field and also the kinds of claims that were being made and the kinds of things these tools were being built for was very scary. And so that's kind of how I decided to found Black in AI. So by the time I started working at Google in 2018, I was a very known quantity. I had already, founded and led Black in AI. I was working on uncovering all sorts of issues in the field. My collaborator, Joy Bouwamini, and I had written a very, a paper that was it made the rounds and was highlighted in all over the place and even changed policy, showing for the first time that automated facial analysis tools, like face recognition, for instance, tools, were had much higher error rates for darker skinned women than lighter skinned men. And the darker and darker the skin, and especially for women, the higher and higher the error rate. So think about these tools being used on CCTV cameras to identify so-called criminals, et cetera. And the people who are darker skin would be more likely to be wrongfully identified in this case. And so I had already worked on this kind of uncovering these kinds of issues. And so I was hired at Google in 2020 to co-lead a team called the Ethical AI Research Team, which was a small research team with Meg Mitchell, who was also later fired. And there were many issues. I mean, it was one issue after another. This was in the middle of the Google walkout, where 20,000 women walked out because we found out that Google had paid Andy Rubin $91 million after allegations of sexual misconduct. And so it was a combination of a whole bunch of issues. And it was at the height of Black Lives Matter, the Black Lives Matter movement in 2020. And at this time, a company called OpenAI that was getting very famous, but not as famous as it is today, came out with a large language model called GPT-3, which later became the backbone of ChatGPT. But ChatGPT wasn't released yet. And GPT-3 was really hyped up in the mainstream media. And OpenAI was making all sorts of claims about how powerful GPT-3 was. In fact, actually, they had said that its predecessor, GPT-2, was too dangerous to release because it's so powerful. The GPT-3 was a large language model. We can just define what large language models are. They are models that are trained on vast amounts of textual data on the internet, and they're trained to calculate the most likely sequences of text based on the training data. So if you use large language models to generate text, you are kind of trying to generate the most likely sequences of text given your training data. So the fact that OpenAI got so much airtime for GPT-3 meant that all of these companies wanted to build similar models, and they wanted to build larger and larger models, which means that they were guzzling all of the data on the internet. And they were using huge amounts of computational power even then. And so we were very worried about this race that was started. Every company wanted to have the largest model. And we were asking, why do we need the largest of anything? What problem are you trying to solve? And we warned about, we wrote a paper, my collaborators and I, warning about the dangers of large language models. And we said, how big can language models be too big? So the first issue that we mentioned, the very first one, was the environmental and financial cost. And you can see how six years later now, that is not only true, but even worse than we said in the paper. We talked about how the carbon footprint of these huge data, the necessary computational power necessitates huge carbon footprint. And even if you claim to have data centers with renewable energy, that energy is going away from heating people's homes, for example, and towards training these models. And the financial cost that shuts out anybody who doesn't have the wealth to participate in this kind of work. We also warned about perpetuating hegemonic views. The claim was that because these models are large, which means that they are using huge data sets, then they have all of human knowledge in these data sets. But that's not true. The internet represents hegemonic views. It does not represent views of everybody in the world. A lot of people are not even on the internet. We even know articles like Wikipedia are heavily biased. It's overwhelmingly Western and male. And we also warned about, and this is very related to what Heidi was talking about earlier, we talked about how because large language models tend to output fluent and coherent text, this can be very deceiving. So one example we gave was from 2017. And so these large language models, you know, they could be used. They were used as systems in a whole bunch of other things like machine translation systems. And in 2017, a Facebook translated Palestinians' good morning into attack them. And, you know, attack them, there's no grammatical error or anything like that. So it doesn't even give you a cue that this translation might be incorrect. And this person was arrested and later released. And they didn't even check to see what the untranslated version was when they arrested him. And this, we call this automation bias, the tendency to overtrust the outputs of automated systems. And so we warned about also people interacting with these kinds of texts output by these kinds of systems, attributing a mind behind whatever text they're seeing. And so, right now, these chatbots like Claude or ChatGPT are designed to make you believe that there's some sort of superhuman brain behind whatever is outputting these texts. And that's hugely dangerous. And even though we weren't speaking about chatbots back then, we were already talking about the tendency of people to attribute a mind behind these texts. And so, which means that, you know, they can be deceived into believing that there's something something more than a model outputting text. And the final thing we warned about was, what is the cost of pursuing this singular direction in terms of research and resources? What is the cost of shutting out all other possible futures, all other ways of building machine learning systems, which is a subspecialty of artificial intelligence, or any other kind of paradigm, because it seemed like the whole field was only investing in this singular direction of building larger and larger models that are guzzling all of the data, I mean, stealing so many people's works, and based on exploited labor and killing the environment. And so, of course, you know, I got fired after that. there's details, but that was the icing on the cake. It was writing that paper.
1: So, Timnit, we only have a couple of minutes left, but just to point out that, you know, the scale of which these AI bots are being used, very recently, ChatGPT crossed 1 billion active users a month. Google Gemini has said now that it has done the same. But I want you very quickly to talk about the work that you do at DARE, in particular with people working in these data centers and the conditions under which they work around the world, mostly in the global south.
2: Yeah, we have project called a Data Workers Inquiry Project, and this one is working with data workers, and these are the people that label the data that is used in these models, and which is why we think that they're super intelligent, right? These people have to painstakingly supply the data and label it, and they are work in overwhelmingly exploitative conditions. They are paid maybe $1 an hour. They don't have any breaks. I mean, and so we have this project that you can look at where they perform research into their conditions. They organize. We help them create an organization called the Data Labelers Association in Kenya. And so for me, it's really important to make sure that the voices of the people who are negatively impacted are elevated, and they're the ones telling their stories. And it also shows us that we don't have to do things. This doesn't have to be the way. What the path we're on right now was never a preordained path that we had to be on. There were many other possible paths that we could have taken.
0: Timnit, I wanted to ask, you grew up in Addis Ababa in Ethiopia. Your dad was an electric engineer, your mom an economist. What led you, coming to, as a refugee to the United States, to get so deeply involved with the a leading mind on AI right now? We just have a minute.
2: Yeah, I mean, actually, my book kind of talks about that journey because I want people to understand that tech does not have to be the way it is right now. But I always loved math and physics. And I also thought it was a refuge from the messy world of war, and which is what made me leave Ethiopian politics. But I later learned that that's not true. Actually, the war and politics that I left is what drives the world of math and science and technology as well. And if we don't understand that, we'll continue to harm our own people and as engineers and scientists, build terrible and harmful products instead of ones that actually support our communities.
0: Timnit Gebru, I want to thank you so much for being with us, founder and executive director of the Distributed Artificial Intelligence Research, that's DARE Institute. We look forward to interviewing you on your forthcoming book titled Deep Unlearning, The Rise of AI and the Radicalization of a Tech Idealist. She also co-founded Black in AI. She previously served as co-lead of the ethical AI research team at Google, fired in 2020 for writing a paper warning about the dangers of large language models and raising issues of discrimination in the workplace. That does it for our show. Special thanks to our crew here in London, Julian Jones, Pablo Del Brazio, Grace Garrett, Dennis Moynihan, Hannah Elias, and the whole team in New York. I'll be next week in Middlebury, Vermont, and then we're on to Madison, Wisconsin, and Chicago. I'm Amy Goodman in London with Nermeen Sheikh in New York.
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0: This is 99.5 WBDYLP from the Bundy Museum of History and Art in Binghamton. 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

Hey, yo, good morning. I'm D. Scott, and this is the Compton Jazz Lounge coming to you from WBDY Binghamton. Welcome to the show. Welcome to a, hopefully wherever you are, a bright and sunny Thursday morning here as we are near the midpoint of August and we are fast approaching autumn. I don't know about you, but for me, I'm going to be out in these sun rays as much as possible while they last. We open the show with a piece from Miles Davis from his 1957 LP, Round About Midnight. That was Bye Bye Blackbird. Up next is a piece from Hank Mobley. The name of the LP is a cool name for an LP, A Caddy for Daddy. Name of this cut is Third Time Around.

0: I'm D. Scott, and this is the Compton Jazz Lounge. We just heard from a brother named Bob Davos from an LP entitled Breaking the Ice. And that was his rendition of Walk On By, originally produced and put out by Dion Warwick, produced by Burt Bacharach. And that's when they were cranking out the hits back then. And there are countless versions of Walk On By. Isaac Hayes got a good one. Lenny White has a good one. And on and on. That featured Charles Erland on organ. Makes that particularly interesting, at least to me. And before that, we heard from the Chick Corea new trio. The name of that cut was Fingerprints. The LP is entitled Past, Present, and Futures. And at the very top of the set, we heard from Cannonball Adderley from his 1958 LP. This is something else. We heard Allison's Uncle. And that featured on the bandstand with Cannonball, Miles Davis, Hank Jones on piano, Sam Jones, Art Blakey on drums. That was put out on the Blue Note label back when. Up next is, I think, a proper midweek song for those of you who are still in the workplace. This is the title track from Cannonball Adderley's hit LP, hit song. This is Mercy, Mercy, Mercy.
1: You know, sometimes we're not prepared for adversity. When it happens, sometimes we're caught short. We don't know exactly how to handle it when it comes up. Sometimes we don't know just what to do when adversity takes over. And I have advice for all of us. I got it from our pianist, Joe Zawinul, who wrote this tune. And it sounds like what you're supposed to say when you have that kind of problem. It's called Mercy, Mercy, Mercy.

That was Bobby Hutcherson from his LP Head On. The name of that cut was Hey Harold. And before that, we heard from Billy Valentine, more specifically Billy Valentine and the Universal Truth. Name of that cut, Home is Where the Hatred Is. That's an old Curtis Mayfield classic. And we opened the set with a Paul Chambers sextet from an LP, Whims of Chambers. That was Nita. Up next is a piece from Dave Stryker featuring Brian Blades on drums. This is entitled Lanes.

George Benson from the LP Bad Benson, Name That Cut, was no sooner said than done. And before that, we heard from Robert Glasper from his LP Canvas, his rendition of Miles Davis's composition, Riot. And at the top of the set, we heard from Keith Jarrett, more specifically the Keith Jarrett Trio, that featured Gary Peacock on bass, Jack DeJohnette on drums. Name That Cut was The Masquerade Is Over from the LP Standards, Volume 1. Here is a beauty. I haven't heard this in a while, and it's a nice rendition of a Herbie Hancock composition. This is the Billy Childs Trio, and this is sort of their reinterpretation of Herbie's LP Speak Like a Child. This is Toys.

That was Lewis Hayes. The LP is entitled Return of the Jazz Communicators. The name of that cut was Vagabond Ron. I'm D. Scott. I've been your host here in the Compton Jazz Lounge. I hope you've enjoyed the show. I know I certainly did, as I always do whenever I come spend a couple hours with you, sharing the art that we that is called jazz. Here is a nice piece here. I hope that you will enjoy. It should ring familiar to many of you, if not most. From his LP, Leaving This Planet, and it features Freddie Hubbard and Joe Henderson on trumpet, flugelhorn, and tenor sax, respectively. Here is Charles Erlin. This is Asteroid.

0: This is 99.5 WBDYLP, a project of the Bundy Museum of History and Art in Binghamton. On Sunday, August 16th, the Bundy Museum presents Karaoke Night live in the Annex Theater. The Annex is located behind the historic Harlow Bundy House at 129 Main Street on Binghamton's west side. 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Once again, that is Karaoke Night, Sunday, August 16th at the Bundy Museum. 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
2: If you know what Herbie Mann, Dave Valentine, Sam Most, Hubert Laws, and Bobby Humphrey have in common, well, you know you're in for a lot of jazz flute on this week's Classic Vinyl Jazz. I'm Jeff Kellum, and here are two masters of the flute, Joe Farrell and Sam Most, and Charlie Parker's tune titled Kim.

Recorded in 1979 on the Xanadu label, that's Sam Most and Joe Farrell. It's from an LP called Flute Talk, and the tune was Charlie Parker's Kim. I have a brother named Kim, but I'm the Jeff in the Kellum family, and this is an hour of plastic music. That is classic vinyl jazz featuring the jazz flute. Certainly one of the most best known, I guess, jazz flutes belonged to Herbie Mann. So here's a track from an album he recorded with Sam Most. It's another Sam Most duet, I guess. Released 70 years ago, the record is simply titled The Herbie Mann Sam Most Quintet. And we're going to play the Benny Goodman tune, 7 Come 11.

Music from Herbie Mann on flute and Herbie Hancock's Watermelon Man. You knew that sounded familiar, didn't you? It's from the Columbia album Latin Man, M-A-N-N, subtitled From Afro to Bossa to Blues. Included in the personnel in his band were Jimmy Heath on sax, Chick Corea on piano, and Willie Bobo on percussion. The Herbie Mann set opened with him and Sam Most and the tune 7 Come 11. Next, from Ms. Bobby Humphrey, her flute on Bahama Mama. Now, you have to be a little bit patient. The flute shows up a little bit later in the track, but here's Bobby Humphrey.

That's from an album called Montrose Summit, and that was Bobby Humphrey on flute with Alfonso Johnson on bass and Billy Cobham on drums, Bahama Mama. I'm not sure this 1977 LP is widely available since the jacket claims this was a special radio edition. Well, so am I, and we move on. Speaking of radio, here's a tune titled AM FM, written by bassist Lincoln Goines, and it's on the GRP album called Lightstruck, belonging to flutist, or flautist if you prefer, Dave Valentine. It's all flutes this week on Classic Vinyl Jazz, Dave Valentine and AM FM.

If you're of a certain age, those two songs are very, very familiar. I played them because they featured flute solos. They were part of the popular rock culture of the late 1960s and early 1970s. And I got a little bit of pushback when I played them on my first jazz shows. A friend was suggesting I had sold out because I was playing hit music. But I persist because I think they do fit the genre of classic vinyl jazz. Color My World from Chicago, featuring Walt Peresider, and Sometimes in Winter, featuring the flute of Dick Halligan, a founding member of Blood, Sweat, and Tears. Thief Katz did the vocal on that. I'm Jeff Kellum, playing all jazz flute this week. Next, from the Chuck Mangione family of musicians, a longtime member of his band, with lots of credits on his own, here's Rochester, New York's Gary Niewood and the title cut from his A&M LP, Slow Hot Wind. You'll hear his flute and his saxophone in this track, Bill Dobbins on piano.

The Swingin' Shepherd Blues, played there by its composer, Mo Kaufman, from a recording released by the CBC in 1967, Canadian Broadcasting Company. And I'm kind of partial to that tune, having used it as a theme to one of my old jazz shows, and because I happen to be a retired shepherd. Well, a retired Presbyterian pastor and longtime DJ. The more you know, huh? The set opened with Gary Niewood and Slow Hot Wind. Another flute awaits. It's that of Hubert Laws. This is from the album Morning Star, and it's his very sensitive treatment of Amazing Grace. We're going to dedicate this to everyone who needs a good dose of grace right now. Listen for Ron Carter on bass. Here's Hubert Laws, Amazing Grace.

Hubert Laws and his classic take on Amazing Grace from the 1972 CTI album Morning Star. It's all flute jazz this week on Classic Vinyl Jazz. We're going to wind up with Kent Jordan. This is from his album called Night Air. And we'll go out with a tune entitled Eyes That Stare.

Eyes That Stare from Kent Jordan's album Night Air. Thanks for listening to Classic Vinyl Jazz All Flute this week. Hope you enjoyed it. If you did, let us know. 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Our thanks to our radio base here in the Binghamton, New York area. It's WBDY-LP, the voice of the Bundy Museum of History and Art in Binghamton. And this is Jeff Kellum, hoping that in the coming week, you'll be gentle with people and with yourself.

0: This is 99.5 WBDYLP from the Bundy Museum of History and Art at 129 Main Street in Binghamton. We'd like to thank Atomic Tom's, Pack and Mail, the Broome County Arts Council, Subterranea Sound, Audio Classics, and Liz Abbott for their continued support. 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

From across the nation and around the world, for Pacifica Headlines, I'm Jesse Lent. A crowd of spectators cheer as Daniela Largo Sanchez was rescued alive in Pereira, Colombia on Tuesday after spending 36 hours trapped under the rubble of Monday's 7.4 magnitude earthquake in western Colombia, the Bogota Fire Department reported in footage released just hours ago by Reuters. Yesterday, Colombia's President Abelardo de la Espria vowed to set up an emergency fund to help rebuild hospitals, schools, homes, and infrastructure destroyed by Monday's earthquake, which killed an estimated 265 people and has left nearly 500 people unaccounted for. Officials estimate the quake injured 3,770 people and destroyed more than 9,550 homes, according to Reuters. The situation was tense at the Morgan Palmira, Colombia, yesterday, as family members waited for the bodies of their loved ones to be released. One woman expressed her frustration with the conditions at the morgue to Reuters. A warning, this footage may be

0: Department of War said it was the Colombian government that requested help from the U.S. Footage courtesy of L'Agence France Press news agency.
1: Colombia has already requested that the Department of War join Colombia in its fight against narco-terrorism, authorizing joint military operations to destroy terrorists and terror networks. Thank you very much.
0: According to Le Monde, the U.S. military airstrikes on alleged drug-smuggling boats in the Caribbean and Eastern Pacific Ocean have killed at least 215 people since September. A report from the Drug Enforcement Administration, reviewed by the Washington Post, reveals that the airstrikes on alleged drug boats have not reduced the amount of cocaine entering the U.S. Iran's Foreign Minister Abbas Araghchi wrote that, quote, the U.S. has long miscalculated due to intelligence failures, case in point, the war in Iran. Now, an even bigger miscalculation on the Strait of Hormuz. Worse than fake news is fake intelligence. Be careful, end quote, in a post today on X. Yesterday, President Trump doubled down on his statement to reporters on Tuesday that the U.S. has, quote, total control over the Strait of Hormuz in a post on social media in which he added, quote, I think we will keep it in all caps. He ended his post with, quote, praise be to Allah. But the Persian Gulf Strait Authority, the body Iran set up to manage the Strait of Hormuz, said it remains blocked and will not reopen until the country's conditions are accepted by the U.S. British maritime security company Ambrey says it is working to salvage the stranded tanker Caroline Bezengi off the Omani coast, according to a report from Reuters. Oman's Environment Authority warns that oil from the Caroline Bezengi, which has been leaking crude since running aground back in June, has polluted an estimated 25 miles of the central coastline. Greenland authorities have forced a U.S. oil company connected to President Trump to postpone drilling wells in the Arctic territory, defying claims by the president's envoy that Americans could be extracting crude oil by next year. In the wake of Trump restating his belief at the NATO summit last month that Greenland, quote, should be controlled by the United States, not by Denmark, tensions have been rising on the country's eastern coast, particularly after the oil company brought drilling equipment ashore in July without permission, drawing a, quote, strong warning from the government. And White House Press Secretary Caroline Leavitt, who at age 28 is the youngest person in U.S. history to hold the role, will leave the Trump administration at the end of the month to spend more time with her family. Leavitt, who recently returned to the White House podium after taking only a month off for the birth of her second child in May, called it a, quote, bittersweet decision in a social media post yesterday. Trump has yet to name Leavitt's replacement. Those are the latest Pacifica headlines. For the Pacifica Network, I'm Jesse Lent.

are listening to St. Louis Blues, an excerpt by Fairwood's Woodwind Quintet. Thank you for tuning in to the Local Music Hour with me, your host, Johnny P. I'm here on Thursdays and Fridays. I'm glad you could tune in. We're going to continue with the local music. We're going to hear Tim Ball with an unknown title. This is a live track. And then we're going to go on to Shauna Caspi with Breakables. And then Kristen Ford on something that I recorded. It's Here's to You Kid, live featuring Rachel Sage. First, we got an unknown track by Tim Ball live. Here you go.

introspective moment when we think about it. What is the whole song meant? You know what I mean? We had a verse, we had a chorus. We had what could be considered a bridge. It was a short one. But now we gotta think about it with a down.

All right, that was Kristen Ford with Here's to You, Kid. She was accompanied by Rachel Sage. If you have ever checked out Rachel Sage, she has played in this town for years since the Cyber Cafe West days. So that was from Atomic Toms, and on the tour, her opening act was Kristen Ford, who is a rockin' binary and non-binary excellent person. So, yay for Kristen Ford and Rachel Sage. We're going to get back into the music and say yay for Michaela Clark of Caviar and Grits, who's coming up next. She just got married to Jim LaMonaco, the bassist of Caviar and Grits. It was so beautiful. Oh, I'll share some audio from that coming up soon, sometime on Be Original. But we're going to listen to When the Breeze Blows by Caviar and Grits with Michaela Clark on lead vocals and rhythm guitar. After that, we got Rage by Siren Flower, a local band that is back together and doing shows. After 30-year hiatus, they were around in the early 90s to mid-90s. Now they're back, Siren Flower, Rage, and Sonic Youth. The trilogy, Wonder! Yes!

0: It's time for the WBDY Community Calendar. This is a listing of events and performances coming up in and around Binghamton.
1: Events for Thursday, August 13th. Tioga County Fair continues in Owego at the Tioga County Fairgrounds. Second Thursday, Jazz with Miles Ahead Jazz Quintet at River Bistro. Crossing the Line will be live at Veterans River Park in Kirkwood. Greg Neff will be at Little Italy Endicott Farmers Market. And then the Little Italy Farmers Market also has EPAC. That's on Odell Ave. Melanie and the Boys will be live at Shenango Bridge Park on River Road in Binghamton. 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Truth Farm is doing their Clearing the Confusion sessions. They are live and in-person and over Zoom facilitated discussions of real impacts for drug use and abuse, as well as focus on care, harm reduction, and possible solutions. Takes place at 49 Pine Street, Suite 6, and over Zoom, registration is required. Reach out to Truth Farm for more information. North Street Smokehouse has music bingo, story time in the morning at Highland Park, and your home public library has board game night. Events for Friday, August 14th. Tioga County Fair continues in Owego at the Tioga County Fairgrounds. Benny and the Mix will be at Kelly's Sports Bar. They're playing live. Kings of Lunch are back at Atomic Tom's on State Street in Binghamton. Randy Maritello and Hop City Hellcats live at the Newark Valley Depot Museum. Some Doubt will be at the Belmar. The Look at Downtown by Chef Pasculi. Broome County Public Library has Career Counseling, Tween Craft and Chat, and UHS Peer Outreach. Reach out to the Broome County Public Library for more information and times. 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There's a Demolition Derby at Tioga Fairgrounds. 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

All right, that was Robin Bullock with Coleman's March. That was a sharp cut. Oh, boy. All right, we're going to hear from Marie Burns next, Gas Man. And then Promises Unsaid with Caleb Unsaid. And we're going to hear Media Madness. And then Sarah Nebus with Interstellar. We got some Lipbone Redding, which I think we have time for coming up. Yes, sirree, Bob.

All right, that was Sarah Nebus with Interstellar. We're going on and finishing up the hour. We're coming up on 12:55, last of the noon hour. Thanks for tuning in to the Local Music Hour. Radio Bundy Radio Hour will be next. We're going to finish it off with a little Lipbone Redding Cowgirls Meet on Guadalupe Street. That will be live. And then you'll catch the beginning of Revolucion by Talk Hard. Thanks for tuning in. Check us out again. Here is Lipbone Redding.

skies of New Mexico. From my ship, spot dust the town below. 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

0: Jenny, that you?
1: Yes, Aunt Agnes.
0: And where are you going, young lady?
1: Oh, no place.
0: And what are you going to do when you get there?
1: Well, play, I guess.
0: Finish your homework first.
1: I did. English and arithmetic and...
0: Jenny?
1: Honest, Aunt Agnes. Go look in my room if you want.
0: It's late. Dinner'll be on soon.
1: I know. I'll be back in time, I promise.
0: Well, see that you do.
1: Bye, Aunt Agnes.
0: And Jenny?
1: Yes?
0: See that you're back before the store closes, in case I need anything.
1: Yes, ma'am. Ben? Ben, are you in there?
2: Come in.
1: Hi, Ben.
2: Why? Who's that? It must be my favorite princess.
1: Ben, will you help me?
2: What's the matter?
1: Howie and the boys are in the park playing softball and...
2: Well, why aren't you out there with them?
1: You know they don't like girls on their team, but if I bring somebody else to play...
2: Now who might that be?
1: You, Ben. You're so much fun and...
2: I don't know. I'm getting pretty old, you know.
1: No, you're not. They like you.
2: Sometimes they don't like the things I do.
1: Then do it for me, Ben. We can be on the same side.

0: Better.
1: Hey, better.
2: Go on, pitcher. Come on, throw the ball.
1: Leave him alone. He's winding up.
2: Rally. The pitcher's name is Sally. Go, pitcher.
0: Strike three. You're out.
1: Hey, umpire. You're crazy.
2: Yeah, that wasn't a strike.
0: Sure was.
2: Was not.
0: I call him like I see him.
3: Howie Gottlieb, you're never going to get to heaven. That was a ball and you know it.
0: Was not.
3: Was too. How about it, Ben? You saw it.
4: No, Jenny. Howie's the umpire.
0: Hear that?
4: Who's up next?
3: You are.
0: What?
3: You guys are playing me and Ben. If nobody wants to be on our team, we don't care, do we, Ben?
4: I'd better warm up. I'm pretty old to be playing softball. Where's the, bat?
3: Right here. Go on, Ben. You can do it.
4: Well, if you think I can, Jenny, then I'll give it a try.
3: Spread out, everybody. Let's play ball.
2: All right, pitcher, come on. Strike him out.
1: Hey, better.
2: Here it comes.
3: Swing, Ben.
0: Whoa.
2: He craned it.
1: Where'd it go?
2: I can't even see it anymore.
0: Home run.
2: No fair. You said you wouldn't use magic anymore.
4: Did I? I don't remember saying that.
2: Yeah, that's cheating.
3: Who cheated? Nobody cheated.
5: What do you think?
6: I'm not sure.
5: Could be him.
6: If it is, it's certainly a clever disguise.
5: Keep walking. Don't let them spot us.
7: It's been said that science fiction and fantasy are two different things. Science fiction, the improbable made possible. Fantasy, the impossible made probable. What would you have if you put the two together? Well, chances are you'd have a story about an old man named Ben who knows some tricks most people don't know, and an 11-year-old girl named Jenny who walks with a brace on one leg and who loves her friend Ben very much. What happens next? We'd hate to spoil it for you. Better stick around because they've already begun their journey together into the Twilight Zone.
8: And now, The Twilight Zone and our story, The Fugitive, starring Stan Freberg, with Stacy Keach as your narrator.
3: Come on, let's stop arguing and play.
2: With what? We don't have a ball anymore. He knocked it out of the park, remember?
4: I really should apologize for that, I guess.
3: All right, never mind. We'll play something else.
1: Like what?
0: How about Spaceman?
3: Yeah, that's a good one.
4: In that case, those who wish to play, Spaceman, please raise your hands.
1: I do.
3: That's it, then. We'll play Spaceman.
4: Jenny, you be the Martian.
3: Nah, not this time.
4: It's your turn.
3: I know, but gee, Ben, I'm not as good as you are.
4: Oh, I wouldn't say that.
3: It's true. I can't turn into things the way you can.
0: Yeah.
1: Come on, Ben.
2: Be a good guy.
1: Jenny's too slow.
4: Very well. But this is the last time.
9: Yes!
3: This is going to be so much fun.
4: What should I do?
0: What are you asking her for?
4: Because Jenny gets to write the script.
1: Who says?
4: I think it's only fair. Go ahead, Jenny.
3: Well, see that rock over there by the bushes?
4: Yes?
3: That'll be the rocket ship.
4: I see.
3: And I'm the captain.
2: What are you talking about?
0: Who ever heard of a girl being a captain?
2: Yeah, Jenny.
3: All right, you bunch of babies. Howie, you be the captain. The rest of you are lieutenants and stuff.
2: Who are you?
3: I'm the beautiful princess.
4: Aww. Listen to her now. She gets to choose.
3: Okay, now. Ben, you go over there to the ship.
4: Like this?
3: We just landed, see? This is Mars. We're exploring, trying to find out if any Martians are here. Got it?
4: What do you want me to do?
3: Hide behind the bushes. I mean the ship. When we get there, you come out and make it scary this time. You know what I mean. Really horrible.
0: Not too horrible.
3: Howie, you're a sissy. Okay, man, stick with me. Get out your ray guns. You're supposed to hide, Ben.
4: Very well. Goodbye for now.
0: Find anything, Captain Spaulding?
2: You're Captain Spaulding.
0: Okay, well, did you?
2: No, sir. Nothing round here.
0: Then let's blast off for Earth and go home.
2: What about the girl?
0: Leave her here.
3: Hey, you can't do that.
0: Sure I can. I'm the captain, aren't I?
2: You think there's any Martians hiding in the ship?
0: No way. It's sealed.

0: check it out.
1: Go on.
0: Hugo, you're the captain.
2: Are you too chicken, Howie?
1: I'm not chicken.
2: Then go.
1: I'm going.
2: It's only a Martian.
1: But it's 10 feet tall.
2: Then shoot your ray guns.
1: Zap! Zap! Zap!
0: He went back behind the ship.
2: You got him.
3: I think they did.
1: Ben, how do you do that?
3: Oh, just a little trick I learned.
0: Yeah, but where?
3: Remember what I've said. You mustn't tell anyone about my tricks.
2: Ben's magic, aren't you, Ben?
3: That's enough for one day. Time to go home, Jenny. I'll provide the transportation. Here we are, m'lady. Door-to-door service.
2: Thanks. Ben, how do you know how to ride a skateboard?
3: Oh, I've watched your friends. I'm a fast learner.
2: Pretty neat.
3: That'll be 10 cents, please.
2: I'll pay you tomorrow.
3: Can I trust you?
2: Maybe yes, maybe no.
3: In that case, it's a deal. Come on. I'll carry you upstairs.
2: Ben, you're so nice. Mwah.
3: Oh, my. What did I do to deserve that? Say I'm weary. Say I'm sad. Say that health and wealth have missed me. Say I'm growing old. But add, Jenny kissed me.
2: What's that?
3: Earth poetry.
2: You made it up?
3: Not me.
2: But I like it.
3: So do I. Up we go now.
2: Careful of the stairs.
3: I'm always careful.
2: Ben?
3: Hmm?
2: Tell me something.
3: What is it, little monkey?
2: Well, if you can do so many things...
3: Some things.
2: How come you don't make my leg well?
3: Because then I wouldn't have the fun of carrying you. You'd get yourself a young boyfriend and I'd never see you again.
2: I'm serious. You could do it, couldn't you?
3: Oh, perhaps. But Jenny, I mustn't.
2: Why?
3: People would wonder how it happened. Besides, I shouldn't interfere.
2: That's not interfering. That's...
4: I told you to be back before the liquor store closed.
3: Oh, it's my fault, Mrs. Gann. Jenny told me, but I must have lost track of the time.
4: It's always your fault, isn't it?
2: Don't be mad at him, Aunt Agnes.
4: Shut up, you. Put her down.
3: Of course.
4: Get inside, girl.
2: I'm going.
4: You ungrateful little gutter snipe.
3: Mrs. Gann, please.
4: You stay out of this. After all I've done for the girl, after I fed you, took care of you, gave you a place to sleep, where'd you be without me, huh? Well, I'll tell you, in an orphanage. And if you don't mind your P's and Q's, that's where you'll end up. Now get to your room.
2: Please, Aunt Agnes.
4: I said get in there. What are you looking at?
3: Mrs. Gann... Don't you ever lift your hand to Jenny again.
4: Oh, don't you tell me how to raise that child.
3: You heard me.
4: Now you listen to me. I've had a stomach full of you hanging around that girl, turning her against me, filling her head with crazy ideas. This ain't none of your business. You hear me?
3: I hear you.
4: Well, I ain't gonna put up with it no more. And if I hear tell of you even talking to her from now on, I'm gonna call the cops.
3: So that's how it is.
4: You bother us again, and that's what'll happen. So help me. And shut up with all that slobbering. You hear me? Now what? Yeah?
5: Mrs. Gann?
4: What about it?
5: Excuse us, madam, but we're trying to gather some information about a tenant of this building.
6: They call him Old Ben.
4: Him?
5: Do you know the gentleman?
4: He's no gentleman.
5: No? If that's not the proper term.
4: You cops.
6: In a way.
4: FBI, probably. Or the IRS. I knew it.
6: May we come in?
4: I guess so. What did he do?
5: If you don't mind, we'll ask the questions.
4: Okay, but ask him in the kitchen. I gotta fix dinner.
6: Very well.
5: How long has he lived here?
4: In this building? Year and a half.
6: Yeah, that'd be about right.
2: Oh, they're talking about Ben.
7: Do you know his previous address?
4: Mr. Nobody knows nothing about him. What his name is, where he come from.
7: Most interesting. Have you ever seen him do anything unusual? Like what?
8: Well, what you might call magic.
7: Nah. Kids say he's good at tricks, but I never seen any. Can't say that he works. Maybe he gets checks in the mail, but not that I know.
5: So he has no visible means of support.
2: Ben?
3: Jenny? What is it?
2: Ben. Oh, Ben.
3: Something wrong?
2: Two policemen. They're talking to my aunt. They're after you.
3: I didn't think she'd go through with it.
2: No, Aunt Agnes didn't call them. They came right after you left.
3: Jenny, this is very important. What did they look like?
2: I was in my room. I just saw a little bit of them in the kitchen. But I don't know. Tall, kinda. Dark-haired. Young, but not real young. Suits and, I think, neckties.
3: And did the suits look brand new? Without a wrinkle? Like they'd just been made?
2: Yeah, that's right.
3: Ah, it's them. I knew it would happen someday. They've finally caught up with me.
2: Who has, Ben? What are you so scared of? What did you do?
3: I can't tell you that, Jenny.
2: Was it something bad?
3: Not what you and I would think of as bad.
2: Then tell me. I thought we were friends.
3: We are. Best friends.
2: Friends don't keep secrets. I don't know where you came from or why you're running away.
3: I'm sorry, little monkey. It doesn't matter now anyhow. They're here. It's too late.
2: No, it isn't. I know a swell hiding place. They'll never find you. They'll...

0: Yes?
1: Jenny, what are you doing in here?
0: Nothing.
2: Is he here?
3: Not a trace.
1: Where is he?
0: I don't know.
1: You're lying. She's lying. I can tell. She knows.
2: Do you, child?
0: No, sir. I came to see him, but he was gone. I think he's out on the prairie feeding pigeons.
2: The prairie?
0: That's what we call the park on the corner. We pretend it's out in the wilderness, and we hide behind the bushes and play games and...
1: You pretend too much.
0: Yes, ma'am.
2: Well, if you see him, please say nothing of our visit.
1: Oh, don't worry. I know how to keep my mouth shut.
2: You too, little girl.
0: Okay.
2: We'll check back tomorrow.
1: You do that. And you, get home right now.
0: Yes, ma'am.
1: Wait, what's that?
0: What's what?
1: That thing in your shirt pocket.
0: Oh, that's just Gandalf.
1: Gandalf?
0: My pet mouse. You remember Aunt Agnes.
1: What's it doing out of its cage?
0: Oh, he gets bored staying in my room all the time.
1: Well, you put it back in right now. I never should have let you keep it. I have a good mind to...
0: Bye, Aunt Agnes.
1: I ought to beat you till you can't sit down, but I won't, because I'm too tired. Go to bed and don't let me hear a peep out of you.
0: Good night, Aunt Agnes.
1: And don't try sneaking out again if you know what's good for you. Keep that filthy white rat out of my sight.
0: Come on, Gandalf. Hi, Gandalf. How are you, boy? Guess what? I brought you a new twin brother to play with.
3: You weren't really going to put me in the cage with Gandalf, were you?
0: Nah. I knew you were going to change back. We sure fooled them, didn't we, Ben? Whoever they are.
3: For the moment, but they'll be back. And sooner or later, they'll catch on.
0: I think it's so neat the way you do that. One thing I don't get, though. How do you make the clothes change, too, when you turn into something else?
3: Not very difficult. It's all matter. One molecular structure is much like another, isn't it?
0: I guess.
3: Speaking of changing clothes, Jenny, you'd better start wearing a dress instead of those jeans, don't you think? At least some of the time, or your aunt will have a fit.
0: I don't care. Let her.
3: Now, that isn't very respectful, is it? You must remember she's a very nervous person. She isn't wholly responsible for her behavior.
0: Well, if she's not, who is?
3: I don't have an answer for that. In any case, try to forgive her, if you can find it in your heart. After all, she's only human.
0: All right, but what about you? What are you going to do?
3: Oh, the best I can, I reckon.
0: I'm serious.
3: So am I. That's all any of us can do.
0: Even you?
3: Even me. Beyond that...
0: Ben?
3: Yes?
0: How come those men are after you?
3: It's a long story.
0: You can tell me. You'll still be my best friend no matter what. Are you a criminal?
3: In a way, yes. Yes, I suppose I am.
0: What'd you do? Rob a bank?
3: Oh, nothing like that.
0: Did you kill somebody?
3: Heavens, no.
0: Then you must be a communist.
3: No, little monkey, not a communist, and not a terrorist either. I'm not an enemy of anyone. At least, not anyone I can think of.
0: Then what?
3: Shh.
0: What's the matter?
3: Those two men. They may still be close by.
0: I heard him leave.
3: I'd better go to the window and check the street, just to be sure.
0: See anything?
3: Huh. It's just as I thought. They're downstairs on the other side of the street.
0: What are they doing?
3: Watching the building, waiting for me to come out.
0: Oh, Ben.
3: Don't you worry now. I'll think of something.
0: Listen, Ben. I have an idea. Why don't you fool them again?
3: And how do you propose doing that?
0: Easy. Turn into something.
3: I doubt it would work a second time.
0: Sure it would. Something really little, like a spider or a cockroach. They'd never find you then.
3: I'm afraid they would.
0: But how?
3: Those boys have ways. They're pretty clever. You see, Jenny, they know my real form. They can tell when I'm in the vicinity. I'm talking about my true shape, the way I really look.
0: Isn't this the way you really look?
3: Oh, no, no.
0: Have I ever seen you the way you really look?
3: Nope.
0: Not even when you turn into a Martian with all those eyes?
3: Definitely not.
0: Then you must be really icky.
3: I wouldn't say that, exactly. You'd be surprised. There are certain adult females who have found me quite attractive. Or so they said.
0: I want to see.
3: No, Jenny. You've been very good about letting me keep my secrets.
0: Can't you even tell me just one?
3: Well, all right, just one. I suppose it wouldn't do any harm. You see, I'm not from around here.
0: That's okay. I'm not either. We moved here from...
3: What I mean is, I'm not actually a resident of this world.
0: Huh?
3: I come from another planet.
0: I knew it. I knew it. Which one? Mars?
3: No. One much farther away. You've never heard of it. Anyway, Jenny, you see, those men out there, they've come a long way. They're trying to catch me so they can take me back.
0: Because of what you did?
3: Mm-hmm. And I don't want to go back. I've grown to like it here. But they've located me. So now the only thing I can do is find another world to hide in.
0: Another world?
3: One as far away from here as possible. That's my only chance.
0: You mean you're just gonna go away?
3: I don't want to, little monkey. But I have no choice.
0: But Ben, you're the only friend I have.
3: Look at me, Jenny. Please? That's it. Before I go, there is one thing I want to do. A last good deed. I'd have done it long before this, but it would have shown them where I was. Now, that doesn't matter anymore.
0: What do you mean?
3: Take that thing off your leg.
0: My brace?
3: Go on. You won't need it anymore.
0: But...
3: Trust me.
0: Okay.
3: Now hold very still.
0: What's that?
3: Just something I carry with me from the other place. The secret of my magic.
0: My leg. It feels all funny. Sort of tingly.
1: Jenny!
0: Yeah?
1: Who are you talking to?
0: Myself.
1: Well, you can go crazy that way. Cut it out.
0: Okay, I will. Good night.
1: Night.
0: Ben. Ben, is that you? No, Ben. Stay away from the window. Don't go outside. Don't. Ben, look. My leg. I can walk without the brace. It doesn't hurt anymore. Oh, Ben. Ben. Come back, Ben.
2: There's the girl.
4: Where's she going?
5: Hold on.
0: What?
4: Going out at this time of night?
5: It's past your bedtime.
0: Excuse me.
5: Well, well, look at that. Jenny, how can you walk without your leg brace now?
4: Something happened.
5: Something we should know about?
0: Get out of my way.
5: Where is he, Jenny? Where's Ben?
0: I don't know. And if I did, I wouldn't tell you. You made him go away. You made him leave me. I hate you.
5: We've got to stop her.
4: No, don't use it. You mustn't.
5: It's the only way.
4: Now you've done it.
5: Quickly, we've got to get out of here. He's somewhere outside. I'm sure of it.
1: Jenny? Jenny, where are you? Jenny! What are you doing down there on the floor? Oh, must have fallen. Are you hurt? Jenny, answer me! Well?
6: Well, what?
1: She's all right, ain't she?
6: I'm afraid not.
1: Oh, no. I don't have any money for a hospital.
6: Hospital?
1: I don't know why she'd want to do a stupid thing like that anyway.
6: What are you talking about?
1: Going down the stairs without her leg brace. What do you think?
6: Whatever's wrong with your niece, Mrs. Gann, it doesn't have anything to do with her legs.
1: Nothing to do with...
6: In fact, her legs appear to be perfectly all right. Both of them.
1: Then what?
6: However, the girl does seem to be in a rather serious condition.
1: How serious?
6: Well, she doesn't have a fever. In fact, I can't find any organic cause. But if her pulse continues to weaken...
1: What's the matter with her?
6: Whatever it is, it's beyond my knowledge. It may well be more than medical science can understand. The only thing we can do now is wait. I've left the window partially open so the room won't be quite so stuffy. If she doesn't show signs of improvement during the next hour, perhaps you should call the hospital. They can run some tests. Though I can't imagine what they'll find.
1: Oh, no. Jenny, I made a promise to your mother, but I don't know what to do.
0: No, Ben, no.
3: Hello, little monkey.
0: Ben, I thought you went away.
3: I did, but I couldn't stay away from my best friend for long. Besides, being a fly isn't much fun. Wings and all, not to mention they're colorblind. Even my glasses wouldn't have helped. Blah. Now you're back in bed, I see.
0: Oh, Ben.
3: What seems to be the matter?
0: I don't know. I saw those two policemen.
3: They're not policemen. Not exactly. What did they do?
0: I tried to get away, but one of them took something out of his pocket, like that magic thing you carry.
3: What? They used the molecular ray on you? That's going too far.
0: They told me to stop, and then I fell down. Am I gonna die, Ben?
3: Eventually, as we all must, but not now. Do you trust me?
0: You know I do.
3: Then close your eyes.
0: What are you gonna do?
3: Something to make you well again.
0: The way you fixed my leg?
3: That's right. Just lie still.
0: Ben, I feel funny.
3: Better?
0: Yes, I'm fine. How did you do that?
3: Just another little secret I brought with me. That should neutralize anything they've done.
0: It did, Ben. Ben, listen. They're here.
7: Your Majesty?
4: Your Majesty.
3: I've been expecting you.
7: We're sorry to intrude like this, but you're aware of the rules.
3: Yes, yes, at ease.
0: Where's my aunt?
4: She's sitting on the sofa, resting peacefully.
7: We've paused her temporal flow just while we're here. She won't know anything's happened.
3: That was a terrible thing you did, hurting an innocent child.
4: We didn't want to hurt her, Your Majesty.
7: It was the only way, sir. We knew you'd return to make her well again.
3: I understand, but I still don't like it.
0: Ben, what's going on? How come they called you Your Majesty?
3: Well, little one, I have to confess. You see, I'm something of a fraud.
0: Why?
3: I'm not really a criminal, and these two men aren't really policemen. Something more along the lines of palace guards.
0: Huh?
3: They're actually my subjects, and I regret to say I'm what you would call their king.
0: Oh, come on.
3: Cross my heart and hope to die.
0: Then what are you running away for?
3: It's hard to explain. Wouldn't make much sense to you, I suppose. I guess I wasn't cut out to be a king. All that responsibility, the fuss, the pomp and circumstance, I don't know. After the first 1,000 years, it sort of got me down, you know? I knew it would be at least 4,000 more years before I could turn the job over to someone else. So I just took off, Jenny. Split. Hightailed it. Went on the lam. In short, I skedaddled.
4: Begging your pardon, but it wasn't 4,000 Earth years, Your Majesty.
3: Quite right, quite right. In Earth terms, it would have been even longer.
0: Well, all I can say is he must have been a pretty good king to cause all this trouble.
7: Oh, he was, miss. He was the best of kings. You should have seen him in his royal attire, with all his royal appendages. The grandest leader to walk upright in the entire galaxy.
3: That's enough now.
4: But it's true. You can have your Venusian vegetables, your Syrian slime molds, your strutting bivalves from Betelgeuse. When Axolotl went walking, or should I say perambulating, it was like a third sun shining down from the heavens.
3: Tut, tut, gentlemen.
0: Is that who you really are, King Axolotl?
3: Oh, what's in the name?
4: So, you see, miss, that's why we want him back. His subjects have been pining for him ever since.
7: Life has been listless. An endless succession of moon phases. There is no joy in Axolotlville.
4: In other words, we're as fond of him as you are. We need him.
0: But you can't have him.
3: Not much to be done about it now, Jenny. They've found me out. I was on a sort of vacation, but all that's over now.
7: The royal transporter is waiting, sir.
3: In that case, gentlemen.
0: But Ben, I mean Your Majesty, you can't go away with them. I need you here.
3: I hope you'll remember me, Jenny. I know I'll remember you.
0: Wait, you said I was your princess, didn't you?
3: Yes.
0: Well, prove it. Take me with you.
7: That would be out of the question.
4: Absolutely.
3: She does have a point, you know. It's hard being a king. The first one they look for and the last they want to meet. It's a chancy job and it makes a life form watchful and a little lonely.
7: The council would never permit it.
3: My appointees all.
4: Sir, you know the rules.
3: I should. I made them.
0: Please, Ben. Please.
3: If only there were some way.
0: Ben?
3: Hmm?
0: Come here. I have to tell you something in private.
7: Your Majesty, there's simply no more time.
3: Gentlemen, one last request. I want a minute alone with Jenny.
7: But, sir...
3: I promise by our fathers that I won't run away or try to escape.
7: You give your royal word.
3: Precisely.
7: What do you think?
4: I don't see how we can refuse.
7: Very well. 1 minute, Your Majesty. Earth time.
3: 1 minute it is.
4: Excuse us while we sit down next to you, Mrs. Gant. We won't be long.
7: She can't hear you. As far as she's concerned, we're not here at all. Frozen in time, as it were.
4: What's that bottle in her hand?
7: It's called beer. An intoxicating beverage based on the fermentation of single-celled life forms.
4: I should take it out of her hand, in case she drops it.
7: No, no. I think she's meant to have one at all times. Some sort of self-medication for behavioral control.
4: Oh.
7: Remember to start the temporal flow again when we leave.
4: Of course.
7: What's going to happen when we get back?
4: Oh, a parade, I imagine. All the riffraff slithering along the Grand Crater. Quite a sight.
7: We'll be celebrities.
4: Quite. Don't forget to have your antennae washed and set.
7: Hmm. What are they talking about in there?
4: Privileged communication.
7: I suppose. Oh, to have blue blood in our veins, eh?
4: Green.
7: Right.
4: Time?
7: Time. Sorry, Your Majesty, but the minute is...
0: Yes?
4: Oh, no. Your Majesty, you can't be serious.
0: But we are.
7: This isn't fair. This isn't fair at all.
4: You can't do this to us.
0: Why not?
4: But there are two of you.
0: What's the matter? Can't tell us apart? In that case, they'll just have to take both of us.
7: Both?
0: Yes. The council wouldn't like it if you made a mistake. What if you brought back the wrong one?
4: Well, I hope the council will understand our dilemma and make certain allowances.
7: Perhaps they will.
0: Shall we go? We'll have to send in Agnes a postcard. Yeah, postmarked Deep Space, with a picture of Ben the way he really looks. She won't believe how handsome he is. Indeed.
8: Indeed.
9: No, Aunt Agnes won't believe it, because she has more temper than imagination, more suspicion than understanding, and no patience for either science fiction or fantasy. But eventually it may occur to her that one day, on another planet, in the far reaches of space, her niece will grow up to be not only a princess, but an honest-to-goodness queen. Said coronation to take place somewhere in the Twilight Zone.
10: The Fugitive, starring Stan Freberg with Stacy Keach as your narrator, was adapted for radio by Dennis Etchison and written for The Twilight Zone by Charles Beaumont. Heard in the cast were Amanda Amari, Meg Thalkin, David Darlow, Jeff Lupitan, Doug James, Mike Castle, J. David Ruby, and Clint Todd. 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

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Girl!

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8: Good afternoon and welcome to the studios of WBDY. This is DJ Mouse. DJ LJ is not currently with me, but that's okay. We're going to have a great time together. For right now, let's get to the music and I'll talk to you in a little bit. Enjoy this next one.

0: Never chase bread, chase the vision. 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Falling hard on another hemisphere. Somebody tell them people Mr. Hem is here.
1: Whoa, whoa, whoa, whoa, whoa, whoa.
0: Mr. Hem is here.
1: Whoa, whoa, whoa, whoa, whoa, whoa.
0: Mr.

I'm him. Never chase bread, chase the vision. 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Success feel better, independent. 9-11 at the Valley, at the Linnet. Big Master P vibe, no limit. Ballin' hard on another hemisphere. Somebody tell them people Mr. Hem is here. Whoa, whoa, whoa, whoa, whoa. Mr. Hem.

0: cap. You could put me any place on the map, cause I'm him. Never chase bread, chase the vision. Make your word when you see it, be the business. No cap, God am a witness. Success feel better, independent. 9-11 at the Valley Adelaide. Big Master P vibe, no limit. Falling hard on another hemisphere. Somebody tell them people Mr. Him is here.
1: Whoa, whoa, whoa, whoa, whoa, whoa.
0: Mr. Him is here.
1: Whoa, whoa, whoa, whoa, whoa, whoa.
0: Mr. Him.
2: 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This is DJ Mouse, and this is Put It Together Thursday, where we put together a little bit from the past and a little bit of the new school stuff. I hope you're enjoying our time together. I know I am. Make sure to get up, bebop, do whatever you gotta do. If you know the words, sing along. That's what we love here at Hit and Run. We hope you're enjoying your time. I'll be back. No worries. We're gonna do another hit. 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

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It's like out there. I mean, gross.

Welcome back to the studios of WBDY. This is DJ Mouse. Thank you so much for hanging out with me for this hour. I really appreciate it. It's kind of lonely in here when it's just me and DJ LJ is out and about. I hope you guys enjoyed your time with me, and we'll be back next week. Have a great weekend. Enjoy everything going on in the area. Can't wait to see you on the other side. Let's do this.

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0: and welcome to this week's episode of A Little Bit of Everything. I'm your host, Hannah, and today I have kind of an interesting episode for you as far as, like, last weekend there was a local event here called the Speedy Fest. Well, it's actually the full name for it is Speedy Fest and Balloon Rally, but anyway, point is, and so I thought, oh, let's type Speedy into the, or Speedy Fest or whatever into the library and see what happens, and found this interesting, like, old radio show outtake thing, and then ran out of songs for that, and so looked up the word festival and kind of went from there. So the first thing you're gonna hear is Speedy Fest blooper, and then after that is Festival Day San Benito by Double Edged Theater, and then after that is Festival by George Duke.
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2: 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And I really messed that one up.
3: No. DJ Losenheimer Lichtensteiner.
2: I'm sorry, Dave. We're off. Hello? Are we on the air? Hello? I can't hear myself. Hold on a second. We're not on the air anymore. Am I on the air? I'm on the air. Okay, if you're listening in your car, I have no idea what the hell I'm doing. Duh. We're hanging out at Speedy Fest. We have some technical difficulties. Anyway, what's the story, Dave?
4: Well, we're going to actually have who?
2: we should just shut off the mic right now.
5: Sorry.
3: D-Crew is next. Then it'll be Amber. Then it'll be 9 days. Okay, how's that?
2: Obviously, he didn't go out last night. That's why he knows all this.
5: Maybe next year we won't have damn amateurs working it.

Last song you just heard was Festival by George Duke. Up next, that you're going to hear Approaching Pavonis Mons by Balloon. And the artist for that one is The Flaming Lips. After that is Everyday Balloons by various artists. And then after that is Balloon Feather Boat Tomato by Jason Webley.

Last song you just heard was Balloon Feather Boat Tomato by Jason Webley. And if you've ever seen hot air balloons go up, it's like really cool because you get to see this like really big, huge balloon thing get filled with air and then go up and get tinier and tinier and tinier and tinier until it's like up in the sky and it's like teeny tiny and you can barely see it. Or at least that's what it's like for me. I mean, I'm visually impaired, so maybe it's like not the same thing for people who can see well. I don't know. But anyway, I always think that's kind of cool to watch. The next few songs have nothing to do with hot air balloons, but they do have to do with water balloons, and that is Throwing Water Balloons at the Sun, parts 1 through 3 by Kevin Ludwig.

Last song you just heard was Throwing Water Balloons at the Sun, Part 3 by Kevin Ludwig. And then up next is This Balloon by Jody Shaw. And then Hot Air Balloon by Maddie Walsh and the Blind Spots. And then after that is Balloons on Your Lapel by Good Cows. Honey.

0: lapels. Balloons on your lapels. Balloons on your lapels. No, I never asked you to put balloons on your lapels. Balloons on your lapels. Balloons on your lapels.
1: Obviously, he's
2: the full orchestra.
3: Last song you just heard was a song called Balloons on Your Lapel by Good Cows. And you know, I've never heard of any bad cows. But either way, I guess we'll just keep moving on with the songs. We've got Carnival by Nora Jane Struthers. And then after that is Carnival by Byron Lee and the Dragonairs. And then after that is Carnival Symphony by Kimberly Innes.

Thanks for listening to this week's episode of A Little Bit of Everything. I've been your host, Hannah. I hope you have a good week. The last couple of songs you're going to hear is Carnival on My Mind by Kevin Earwood. And then after that is We Love Carnival by Destro.

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On Friday, August 14th, the Bundy Museum presents Lacey Dooms with special guests live in the Annex Theater. 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

0: From London and New York, this is Democracy Now!
1: In short, we will win this race by becoming an AI-first warfighting force across all domains, from the back offices of the Pentagon to the tactical edge on the front lines.
0: As the U.S. rapidly expands its use of artificial intelligence, we'll look at how AI is changing the way wars are fought. We'll speak with Heidi Klum, who co-authored the new report, Anatomy of an AI Kill Chain. We'll also speak to Timnit Gebru, who co-founded the group Black in AI. She was fired from Google in 2020 for warning about biases built into AI models. But first, we look at the growing controversy over President Trump's secret plane switch in Turkey. Did the move put the lives of the White House press corps in danger?
2: Why was President on the midterm?
3: You to fly on Air Force One, but not too dangerous for the press.
4: The plane that I flew on was at greater risk. I think it was
3: say that.
0: Two, we'll speak to the Washington Post reporter who broke the story. All that and more coming up. Welcome to Democracy Now!, democracynow.org, The War and Peace Report. I'm Amy Goodman, broadcasting today from London. In Yemen, fighters with the Houthi movement have escalated their offensive against government forces with fierce clashes in the province of Taiz. The fighting's left dozens of Yemeni government troops dead in recent weeks. That's reportedly prompted Saudi Arabia to consider support for a Yemeni government counteroffensive to retake the Houthi-held Red Sea coast. The renewed fighting in Yemen comes as an unclassified Pentagon assessment of civilian casualties found the U.S. killed 153 civilians in Yemen last year while wounding another 243. Meanwhile, military families are demanding congressional action over a growing mental health crisis aboard the USS Abraham Lincoln, after at least six incidents in which sailors attempted to jump overboard amidst an extended deployment. The Lincoln has been at sea for over 208 consecutive days, a modern-day naval record, while supporting U.S. and Israeli attacks on Iran. Families say sailors have been forced to endure excruciatingly long shifts and shortages of food and basic supplies like toothpaste and soap. Meanwhile, former U.S. officials say the CIA had low confidence in an Israeli claim that Iran was plotting to assassinate President Trump last month as he returned to the U.S. from the NATO summit in Turkey. Despite that finding, the Secret Service executed a covert deception operation that saw Trump smuggled off of Air Force One and onto a smaller military aircraft aboard a catering truck. The press corps was left on what the Secret Service thought was the targeted plane. After headlines, we'll speak with Dan Lamoth, the Washington Post journalist who broke the story. Firefighters in Lebanon are accusing the Israeli military of starting wildfires in the south of Lebanon. The Israeli military dropped flares in a wooded area Tuesday, and when firefighters came to extinguish the flames, a drone struck nearby, forcing them to withdraw. According to video and testimony from emergency services in Lebanon, the Israeli military's caused fires in olive groves and on agricultural land since the ceasefire between Israel and Hezbollah back in June. In northern Gaza, an Israeli airstrike killed one person and wounded five others. Gaza's civil defense said the strike targeted a tuk-tuk transport vehicle. Meanwhile, MSF, Doctors Without Borders, is claiming Israel is blocking crucial supplies from entering Gaza. These supplies keep hospital generators, ambulances, water pumps, and water trucks running. MSF's head of mission in Palestine said, quote, "What we're witnessing in Gaza is not a series of isolated shortages. It's a policy of attrition by design. For more than 2 years, we've observed Israel's policies restricting the entry of supplies. These policies do not merely delay aid, they dismantle the very systems people rely on to survive," unquote. Meanwhile, in the occupied West Bank, dozens of settlers besieged three Palestinian families in Kusra, cutting off water, power, and essential supplies for a fourth day. A top humanitarian official at the United Nations Security Council Tuesday said conditions in the occupied West Bank have reached a breaking point. This is a Palestinian whose house has been besieged by settlers.

0: U.S. Counter-Narcotics Coalition, known as the America's Counter-Cartel Coalition, or A3C. Hegseth warned the International Criminal Court could investigate U.S. attacks on alleged drug smuggling boats in the Caribbean, which human rights groups have condemned as extrajudicial killings and murder, and called on partners to reject the ICC.
1: That's why I strongly encourage every ACCC member to leave the ICC and reject their attempts to rob your governments and your courts of your sovereignty. I know as a soldier, I swore an oath to the Constitution, not some fake and illegitimate international court.
0: Meanwhile, the New York Times reports fishermen with Ecuador say they're being attacked by English-speaking assailants using drones. According to the UN, one fishing boat has been lost at sea since January, with eight people still missing and presumed dead. The survivors say the assailants wore matching uniforms with American flag patches. Some of the other fishermen say they've been dragged out of their boats, questioned, and handed over to El Salvador Navy before being released. The U.S. Coast Guard and the Pentagon have denied any involvement. To see Democracy Now!'s coverage of this story, go to democracynow.org. The Trump administration's terminating federal funding for the Arctic Report Card, the flagship report on how the climate crisis is transforming Earth's northern latitudes. NOAA, the National Oceanic and Atmospheric Administration, had issued the report annually for the past 20 years, documenting how human activity is causing the Arctic to warm faster than any other region. In response, former NOAA Administrator Rick Spinard blasted the Trump administration for, quote-unquote, imposing ignorance on the system. Dartmouth College professor and polar researcher Melody Brown Birkins told the Washington Post, quote, it's like not allowing your primary care doctor to know how you're doing. Taking away the checkup doesn't stop the changes from happening, she said. Supreme Court Justice Samuel Alito gained up to $2.9 million from his fossil fuel interests between 2005 and 2024. That's according to a review of financial disclosures from the nonprofit advocacy group Court Accountability. This comes as the Supreme Court's about to hear a case with two oil companies, Suncor Energy and Exxon. These companies want the court to rule that federal law prevents state governments from suing them over climate damage caused by their products. Activists are calling Justice Alito to recuse himself, citing his extensive investments in energy companies. They're also demanding an investigation by the Senate Judiciary Committee. President Trump announced Wednesday White House Press Secretary Karoline Leavitt will leave her post at the end of the month. Leavitt was just 25 years old when Trump named her press secretary in November 2024, making her the youngest press secretary in U.S. history. Trump said she's leaving the role to spend more time with her family after giving birth to her second child. The Intercept and the Freedom of the Press Foundation filed a lawsuit Wednesday against President Trump and his staff, seeking to halt plans by Trump's media company to monetize the president's social media posts. Under the scheme, Trump's Truth Social platform would charge up to $100,000 per month for early access to the president's posts, which frequently drives stock market volatility. In announcing the lawsuit, Ben Musig, editor-in-chief of The Intercept, said, quote, Trump is trying to enrich himself by privatizing government information that he has no right to sell. We won't let it stand, he said. This comes as the Trump Media and Technology Corporation, which owns Truth Social, announced a $238 million loss during the second quarter of this year. Meanwhile, The New York Times reports the number of monthly visitors to Truth Social was down about 36% from a year ago. Federal agents arrested the Southern Poverty Law Center's former chief financial officer, Heidi Beirich, on Wednesday. Federal prosecutors charged her with conspiracy to commit wire fraud, conspiracy to submit false statements.

0: payments to a federally insured bank and conspiracy to commit concealment money laundering. Back in April, the Justice Department had charged the SPLC over its now-defunct program in which it paid informants to infiltrate white supremacist groups in order to monitor their activities. Byrick's lawyer said in a statement, quote, "A free and fair society does not use the justice system to silence its political opponents." Heidi Byrick has dedicated her life to fighting hate groups and extremist movements like the KKK, neo-Nazis, and other white supremacists. Her decades-long record of success dismantling hate groups and the resulting threats to her life speak volumes. For this, she has been indicted, her lawyer said. In North Carolina, the daughter of a pastor who was jailed by ICE, Immigration and Customs Enforcement, says her father suffered stroke-like symptoms that left him partially paralyzed just weeks after his arrest. Gabri Johnson says she's only been briefly able to speak with her 55-year-old father, Gabriel Johnson, since he was taken to a Texas hospital July 30th. In a now-viral video, she said she's worried her father's condition continues to worsen due to medical neglect.
1: This is not love. This is not care. This is not America. It's torture, and they're trying to not only take people out of their homes and break up families, they're trying to kill them on the way there. Please, if anybody is within the state of Texas or works in immigration law and reform, I will do anything. Just please help bring my father back home to Cary, North Carolina.
0: In more immigration news, an ICE agent filmed pushing an elderly activist to the ground near Chicago last year has pleaded guilty to a single misdemeanor battery charge. Adam Sirocco was sentenced Wednesday to 12 months of court supervision for the assault. In December, he'd recently completed a shift and was off duty when he assaulted 68-year-old attorney Robert Held in a gas station parking lot. Held had been recording video of Sirocco filling his gas tank. Meanwhile, a widely circulated video shows an ICE agent in Falls Church, Virginia, pointing a gun at a driver who yelled at officers as they detained people on a sidewalk nearby. Video filmed by the driver shows masked ICE agents repeatedly accusing her of trying to run them over with her car and threatened to arrest her. When she contradicted their claims and said dash camera video would vindicate her, the agents walked away. And those are some of the headlines. This is Democracy Now!, democracynow.org, The War and Peace Report. I'm Amy Goodman in London with Nermeen Sheikh in New York. Hi, Nermeen.
2: Hi, Amy, and welcome to our listeners and viewers around the country and the world. We begin today's show looking at how an alleged Iranian threat to assassinate President Trump led to a secret operation last month that possibly endangered the lives of journalists and White House staffers. The Washington Post reported on Monday that President Trump secretly switched planes before departing a NATO summit in Turkey. Ahead of his departure from Ankara on July 8th, President Trump announced on Truth Social that he would not be flying on the newly refurbished Boeing 747-8 jet gifted by Qatar, but instead on the older Air Force One for old time's sake, he said. That announcement led to revelations that the Qatari plane lacks some of the safety features of the legacy Air Force One, leaks that angered the White House and led to subpoenas of New York Times reporters.
0: But the Post revealed Monday the president actually departed on a third plane. President Trump was seen boarding the old Air Force One, but then secretly left through another door and was shuttled in an airport catering truck along with several aides to a third plane. The press was asked to lower their shades before the operation, presumably, so they would not see the president's exit. Senior officials who were left on the plane along with the staff and reporters included Secretary of State Marco Rubio, Treasury Secretary Scott Bessent. The White House never revealed the secret operation. On Tuesday, President Trump was asked by reporters about the plane switch and the risk posed to the reporters on the decoy flight.
3: It's only up to the Secret Service. I just follow what they'd like to do. So I go by Secret Service and the military.
4: Why was President on the midterm?
5: For you to fly on Air Force One, but not too dangerous for the press.
3: The plane that I flew on was at greater risk.
5: Mr. President,
3: that would be the plane I think that they would be more likely to go for.
2: White House Correspondents Association President Jackie Heinrich of Fox News met privately with senior White House officials Tuesday to convey concerns from the press corps. In an internal memo to members afterwards, she said, quote, I asked the White House to work with us on a protocol that recognizes the Secret Service's responsibility to respond to genuine threats while protecting press safety, preserving independent coverage of the president, and providing a mechanism to correct the record after the fact when necessary.
0: For more, we're joined by the reporter who broke the story, national security writer for The Washington Post, Dan LaMoth. But his latest piece is headlined, CIA had low confidence in Iranian threat before Trump switched planes in Turkey. In it, LaMoth reports the intelligence about the assassination threat against President Trump had come to the CIA from the Israeli government, but was not seen by the CIA as highly credible. Dan, before you talk about the president believing he was threatened and moving to a third plane, first the Qatar jet, then the old Air Force One, and then this military jet, before you talk about him leaving it and presumably leaving the press in the endangered plane, you now have this new story that the U.S. CIA didn't even think Israeli intelligence, because that was the source of the information about the assassination threat to Trump, was viable.
6: That's right. We reported last night, my colleagues, Warren Strobel, John Hudson, and I combined on a story that kind of laid out how they came to the decision to make these extraordinary moves in July. The Israelis passed a tip, a concern that the plane and potentially the president was under threat. The CIA had low confidence in it. And I think that kind of leaves the Secret Service in a tough spot of assessing what do you do in this zero fail mission to keep the president safe, but at the same time, manage the additional pieces. They went with the more extreme option of removing the president and then keeping it secret after.
2: So, Dan LaMoth, if you could put this in also historical context, in other words, in the past, the Secret Service has used decoy motorcades and planes for presidents. Why is this incident different? Were on previous occasions, were the press corps and other senior officials also taken off the plane?
6: The most direct example we've seen is probably President Clinton landing in Pakistan in 2000. The Post had another piece earlier this week from Scott Nover, where it was acknowledged and reported that at least the chief of the White House Correspondents Association at the time had been brought in quietly. They kind of laid out what they needed to do or what they thought they needed to do. And in that case, the president followed in Air Force One on a second plane. But I think the most significant difference here is that in that case, moments after landing, President Clinton popped out of the other plane and it became very apparent what had happened. So within minutes, it becomes clear. Everybody knows there's a decoy. It was reported at the time, basically what happened and why. And in this case, it was handled very differently. I mean, a month worth of secrecy, presumably that would have continued had it not been for some news reporting.
0: Hearing if you have thoughts on, here the White House subpoenaed New York Times reporters. They were the ones who exposed the lack of whatever defense on the Qatari plane that was gifted to Trump. So all the attention in these last weeks has been on that. They were ultimately forced to drop those subpoenas. But maybe the White House was most concerned that it was this that would come out, that he left the jet, left the reporters on the jet, and moved on to a third plane. And Yes, Marco Rubio was apparently on that plane, as was Scott Bessent. He was with his personal aides, like Walt Nauta, who was indicted along with him a few years ago, though those indictments were dropped. Your thoughts?
6: Yeah, I mean, when this tip came to me, I was struck by the extraordinary nature of it. Initially kind of looked at it as like, this seems kind of surreal. And if we're going to report this out, we better be damn sure before we publish. So it took time to run this down, multiple conversations, multiple source interviews. And I thought really helpful here, that initial story, we got our visual forensics team involved. We got our investigations team involved. We combed through airport tracker data, and really I thought one of the remarkable things in that initial story, and something that made it hard to deny, was you had video in the airport that basically followed a lot of this right through. If you're looking at that catering truck as just another random day, it didn't stick out. But when you look through it through the lens of the other reporting, it looked pretty extraordinary.
2: And Dan, finally, on another topic, you've been reporting on impacts of the Iran conflict on munitions, military personnel, and on U.S. facilities in the region. Could you talk about some of that reporting and what you found?
6: Yeah, I mean, really, this has been an enduring concern throughout this conflict that really grows by the day as the conflict kind of meanders on. United States has a large number of munitions broadly. The problem here is they do not have enough of very specific and very important munitions. So over time, things like Tomahawk missiles, Patriot interceptor missiles, things that have really played a key role in this particular conflict and have also been important in the Ukraine conflict and would be important in any kind of conflict with China or some other adversary, are dwindling. They cannot be built quickly, and this was a known thing going back not only through the Trump administration, but into the Biden administration as well. Some steps were taken to fix this. However, they haven't been able to really resolve that issue, and really they've just tried to downplay it.
0: Dan Lamothe, we want to thank you for being with us, national security writer at The Washington Post. We'll link to your exclusive that exposed the secret flight is headlined Contradicting Public Statements, Trump Took Secret Flight from Turkey Amidst Iranian Threat. His latest piece with other Washington Post reporters, CIA had low confidence in Iranian threat before Trump switched planes in Turkey. Coming up, as the U.S. rapidly expands its use of artificial intelligence, we'll look at how AI is changing the way wars are fought. We'll speak to Heidi Klopf. She co-authored the new report, Anatomy of an AI Kill Chain. And then we'll talk about race and AI. Stay with us.

0: Eclipse by Francois Gout. Yes, I am here in London, and that's exactly what Londoners and people in so many countries in Europe experienced yesterday, a solar eclipse. This is Democracy Now!, democracynow.org, The War and Peace Report. I'm Amy Goodman in London with Nermeen Sheikh in New York.
1: We turn now to how artificial intelligence is transforming warfare, from targeting software to autonomous drones. Earlier this year, Defense Secretary Pete Hegseth spoke at Elon Musk's company, SpaceX.
2: In short, we will win this race by becoming an AI-first warfighting force across all domains, from the back offices of the Pentagon to the tactical edge on the front lines.
1: And this is CENTCOM Commander Admiral Brad Cooper talking about the U.S. military's use of AI.
3: Our warfighters are leveraging a variety of advanced AI tools. These systems help us sift through vast amounts of data in seconds so our leaders can cut through the noise and make smarter decisions faster than the enemy can react. Humans will always make final decisions on what to shoot and what not to shoot and when to shoot, but advanced AI tools can turn processes that used to take hours and sometimes even days into seconds.
0: We're joined now by Heidi Klaff, the chief AI scientist at the AI Now Institute. It's just released a joint report with Air Wars titled Anatomy of an AI Kill Chain. Heidi, thanks so much for being with us. We want you to explain this report, but also to warn you to a global lay audience when you use terms like generative AI and artificial general intelligence, if you would explain your terms. But tell us about this anatomy of an AI kill chain.
4: Yes, we actually wanted to break down and demystify a lot of these terms that we're now seeing being used, like you mentioned, generative AI, large language models, and also more generally, the use of AI generally in warfare and what that means. And I think it's important to remember, and what we're trying to convey in this report really, is that AI has been used in the military and defense since the 1960s. And what we're when we're talking about a new AI arms race, it means the inclusion of something like ChatGPT, which is a type of AI that's known as a large language model, into now the decision-making processes for targeting, right? And the thing is that we want to break down is that it's not just one AI killer robot, which is often kind of the concept that people have of AI. What it is a series of different types of AI algorithms that are chained together, each with their own pitfalls, each with their own flaws, each have very low reliability and accuracy. And these systems build off of each other and feed into one another, to unfortunately end up in resulting in civilian casualties, as was often seen with their use. So we break down each step of the kill chain, how each AI algorithm leads to faulty decisions and ultimately can lead to decision-making in targeting civilian casualties because of how faulty these algorithms are. We don't just focus on the new types of AI that we are seeing advertised, you know, as discussed, things like ChatGPT, large language model. We also talk about older types of AI that are continued to be used and continue to be relied on, like vision systems.
1: And if you could explain, Heidi, the difference between decision support systems and autonomous weapons systems. And on the question of large language models, you've warned that there have been operations from Russia and China that put out propaganda to try to skew the outputs of large language models. What does that mean?
4: So really the difference between a decision support system and autonomous weapon systems is that there's a human in the loop when you're selecting a target, essentially to strike. An autonomous weapon system means that this is done automatically without a human in the loop. And I consider this kind of, you know, separation between them to be pretty superficial in practice, because ultimately, if you have a human who is just rubber stamping the AI decisions, right? And we know that they do this due to kind of something called automation bias in our field, which is that we know that humans are prone to just accepting recommendations of AI algorithms without corroborating that evidence. To me, in practice, that means that you have a human who, under the time pressures of war and conflict, is just approving decisions by an AI. AI. And so typically this separation is often made to say, no, the AI is safe. It's fine, even if it makes mistakes, because you have a human correcting that. But in practice, we see a very, very different photo or a different picture, really, of how that occurs.
1: You could explain ID, the way in which AI systems were used both by Israel in Gaza as well as in the U.S.-Israeli war on Iran, and in particular the attack on the school in Minab in the first days of the war.
4: Yeah, I mean, we've known that large language models have been used since really the IDF started using them in Gaza. A good example of that is an AP investigation, which demonstrated that they were using it to translate intercepted communications, right? And they were taking essentially Arabic and determining whether or not specific people should be put on a target list. And we found essentially that because, again, large language models are highly inaccurate and unreliable, that they mistranslate Arabic. In this case, they took something like a payment and thought it referred to a payload and added people to a targeting list. In this specific example, we know that this was caught. But again, under the time pressure, there's going to be oftentimes situations where human operators aren't going to double check that, especially that oftentimes it's very difficult to understand why a specific AI made the decision that it did. And now we know that it's been confirmed by the U.S. Department of War that they are using Claude through Palantir's Maven to similarly make targeting decisions. And we have now, unfortunately, the Minab school tragedy, which resulted in 160, civilian casualties. And it's becoming then unclear whether or not AI is used. That we know that Claude is being used to sort of make these targeting recommendations. But ultimately, it hasn't really been clear, was it the AI? Was it not? Was it deliberate? Was it not? And how do we really trace that when we can't really verify or validate whether something was an AI recommendation or not? Furthermore, we have a very difficult time with large language models because of their scale and nature of operation to be able to understand why an AI made the decision that it did. Was it due to faulty data? Was it directed to do so? Was it due to hallucinations? Which, if anyone has used ChatGPT, knows that these, chatbots often kind of fabricate information. And I think that's where we are with that current situation. It's still unclear to us what was the cause of that. And I would say, actually, that's kind of the purpose of AI systems themselves. They are often used to launder accountability.
0: Heidi Klaff, Anthropic earlier this year announced it'd be ditching its core safety promise. You previously worked at companies like OpenAI, where you tried to help them create their first safety frameworks to understand how to evaluate their AI systems. And now OpenAI's head of ethics left after less than a year after joining. That was Chloe Bacalar, one of several high-profile exits at OpenAI in recent weeks as concerns mounted. If you can talk about what these ethics frameworks are and why people are leaving one after another, and why it is it's the only the company that determines this, not government regulators, how AI is used.
4: Well, I can't necessarily speak on why those specific individuals left, but I can speak from my own experience as a safety engineer, because prior to joining OpenAI, I actually worked in nuclear defense and aviation, ensuring that the systems implemented in those, what we call safety critical situations don't cause any harm. And ultimately, what these companies are they're reinventing safety. They're co-opting a lot of the terms that we've used in traditionally in safety and security engineering to really make this about kind of a different types of safety. Instead of being concerned, are our systems reliable? Are they accurate? Do they perform as intended? Are they fit for purpose so that no human is harmed and sort of due to the decisions that they or recommendations that they make? We instead have these like safety and ethics frameworks about, whether or not these systems are autonomous, whether they have intention, whether they're conscious, right? And that's a very, very different question. And often they can give the illusion that they are and sort of, personalize personifying a lot of the language, you know, or the actions of these models themselves. I mean, we've seen recently, you know, the cybersecurity capabilities being conveyed as kind of like, oh, this is autonomous. This is something we haven't expected from these things. They're doing this on their own will. When these companies actually deployed them in a very insecure environment, they intentionally were having these models, you know, go on to sort of carry out cyber attacks as part of sort of testing or benchmarking. And so this is the reason that I take great issue with that, is that they actually, again, try to assign accountability to the AI rather than themselves. Really, I view that AI only does what we tell it to do, is only capable of what we build it to do. And these AI companies are, again, moving away from accountability by trying to assign sort of autonomy or personify these AI themselves in doing that. And I think, you know, when you're then deploying these kind of models in warfare, it's very, very easy to then sort of say, well, it wasn't us who made the decision, it was AI. And that's why I take great issue with the way they're now talking about safety and security engineering.
1: And indeed, as you say, I mean, now it's very routine to hear about AI agents, so to speak, going rogue. And yesterday there was a report that Taiwan was hit by an especially abnormal AI-assisted cyber attack suspected to be from China. And reportedly, this kind of end-to-end autonomous attack on a government target has never been seen before. And the most remarkable fact about the target, as the Financial Times wrote, is that the AI continuously ranked and reprioritized possible attack plans based on available evidence. So if you could talk about whether you think in all of these cases, or the ones that we know about at least, it is the makers of this AI who are responsible and not the agents that are going rogue, and what it would mean if these agents, artificial intelligence agents, move beyond cyber attacks and into actually theaters of war.
4: Well, the thing is, we are seeing them being deployed in warfare already. And the thing about AI is that it is a very powerful technology. They are very capable things, but they're only as capable as we make them. And they only really do the things that we make them do. And oftentimes, we might not be precise in the way that we specify their tasks, right? Like the cybersecurity tasks, they were assigned to go and carry out cybersecurity attacks. You know, they were not doing this on their own will. They were built that way. They were trained that way. And I think that's very important to keep in mind. And in warfare, it's the same situation. They are being basically given a lot of data to understand how to target. They are being given profiles, often faulty ones, to determine who's an adversarial and who isn't. And ultimately, the thing is, these are based on really loose parameters, right? These are not, the way that we build them isn't always accurate, isn't always reliable. And we know that AI really doesn't really understand anything beyond what it's trained on. So as soon as it sees a situation, especially in warfare, that it does not recognize, we know this is the exact situation that the AI will fail, make a recommendation that's not true, or fabricate outputs, right? And so I think it's really important to keep in mind, yes, they are capable. Yes, they can do things like cybersecurity attacks, and they do speed up operations. So they definitely do. That's kind of, you know, one of their core features. But then if you have something that speeds up operations, but their kind of baseline accuracy and reliability is 30 to 60%, that's not really different from indiscriminate targeting, right? It doesn't also mean this is some sort of, you know, killer robot that has its own intention. Anything has been built by design. And if we're reckless in the way that we build them, that doesn't mean it's the AI is at fault. The accountability should always be with the system designers and the people choosing to deploy them, despite knowing that they have these really poor reliability and accuracy rates, especially in new situations, which is actually more likely to happen in warfare than it is with sort of cybersecurity attacks.
0: Heidi Klauff, we want to thank you for being with us, Chief AI Scientist at the AI Now Institute. We will link to your report that you released jointly with Air Wars titled Anatomy of an AI Kill Chain. Coming up, Timnit Gebru, the founder of the Distributed Artificial Intelligence Research, fired from Google in 2020 for warning about biases built into AI models. Stay with us.

0: Dark Matter by the Corner Laughers. This is Democracy Now!, democracynow.org. I'm Amy Goodman in London with Nermeen Sheikh in New York.
1: We're continuing to look at how artificial intelligence is rapidly changing the world. We're joined now by a leader in the field of AI ethics, Timnit Gabru. She is the founder and executive director of the Distributed Artificial Intelligence Research Institute, or DARE. Prior to that, she served as co-lead of the ethical AI research team at Google. She was fired in 2020 for writing a paper warning about the dangers of large language models and raising issues of discrimination in the workplace. Timnit also co-founded Black in AI, a nonprofit that works to increase the presence, inclusion, visibility, and health of Black people in the field of AI. Her forthcoming book is titled Deep Unlearning: The Rise of AI and the Radicalization of a Tech Idealist. She joins us now from Boston, Massachusetts. Timnit, could you begin by explaining what AI means to you? You've said you think of AI as a discipline with a number of subspecialties. Explain.
2: Yes, and I'm glad that Heidi did some groundwork for us here in the earlier segment. Yes, for me, AI is a discipline with a collection of specialties that are all lumped into this term AI, and they can be very different. So Heidi mentioned things like large language models, but also computer vision systems that have been around since the Vietnam War. And all of these things are bundled into the term AI. And in fact, the things that are considered AI are not always considered AI. So, for example, the title of my forthcoming book is Deep Unlearning, and this is a play on the term deep learning, which is a technique which is currently basically synonymous with AI. But back in the day, deep learning was not considered AI, so much so that the researchers in that specialty were having their academic papers rejected by the prestigious AI conferences. And so actually deep learning was sort of a rebranding from another term, artificial neural networks, to avoid that stigma. So not only do we have this marketing term that is a hodgepodge of disparate techniques or tools. And in fact, it's not even, sometimes it's techniques, sometimes it's tools, sometimes it's products. But also, not all of these things are always called AI, right? When one of these subspecialties sort of is really hyped up or has some sort of better performance on a specific benchmark, it gets elevated to AI, and then it gets sort of downgraded not to AI. And there are other such examples, like expert systems of the 80s. That was what was synonymous with AI in the 80s, and now nobody calls expert systems AI. So what happens here is that it makes it so difficult to have conversations that are grounded and specific, and have specific conversations about what are the harms, what are the benefits, what approaches are good, what approaches are bad. Because when I talk about some things that I'm really against, like, ChatGPT kind of things, then people are like, what about a particular system that is used for early diagnosis of cancer patients, you know? And I have to say, well, that's a completely different system. It doesn't even have to be built in the same way that these big models are being built.
0: Timnit Gabru, can you talk about co-founding Black in AI? But start off by talking about why you were fired from Google in 2020, the issues that you were raising there and the position you had there.
2: I co-founded Black in AI way before I even joined Google. My current institute is called the Distributed AI Research Institute, which I founded after I was fired from Google. I started Black in AI in, around 2016, 2017, when I attended, I started seeing simultaneously the lack of Black people in AI. And so I would go to academic conferences and you'd have about 5,000-6,000 people in those conferences, and only a couple of, one or two, a handful of Black people. And at the same time, we had some of these systems some of the kinds of systems that Heidi was talking about. For instance, there was a ProPublica article from 2016 talking about a company purporting to determine someone's likelihood of committing a crime again. And so this company was saying that they built a software that can tell whether a person released from prison was likely to commit a crime again. And the ProPublica article was talking about how these systems were more likely to label Black people as criminals, potential criminals, than white people. And it was very scary because judges were already using the outputs of these models in their decisions about bail, decisions about how long someone should be in prison for. So the dichotomy of seeing the lack of Black people in the field and also the kinds of claims that were being made and the kinds of things these tools were being built for was very scary. And so that's kind of how I decided to found Black in AI. So by the time I started working at Google in 2018, I was a very known quantity. I had already, founded and led Black in AI. I was working on uncovering all sorts of issues in the field. My collaborator, Joy Bouwamini, and I had written a very a paper that was made the rounds and was highlighted in all over the place and even changed policy, showing for the first time that automated facial analysis tools, like face recognition, for instance, tools, were had much higher error rates for darker skinned women than lighter skinned men. And the darker and darker the skin, and especially for women, the higher and higher the error rate. So think about these tools being used on CCTV cameras to identify so-called criminals, etc. And the people who are darker skin would be more likely to be wrongfully identified in this case. And so I had already worked on this kind of uncovering these kinds of issues. And so I was hired at Google in 2020 to co-lead a team called the Ethical AI Research Team, which was a small research team with Meg Mitchell, who was also later fired. And there were many issues. I mean, it was one issue after another. This was in the middle of the Google walkout, where 20,000 women walked out because we found out that Google had paid Andy Rubin $91 million after allegations of sexual misconduct. And so it was a combination of a whole bunch of issues. And it was at the height of Black Lives Matter, the Black Lives Matter movement in 2020. And at this time, a company called OpenAI that was getting very famous, but not as famous as it is today, came out with a large language model called GPT-3, which later became the backbone of ChatGPT. But ChatGPT wasn't released yet. And GPT-3 was really hyped up in the mainstream media. And OpenAI was making all sorts of claims about how powerful GPT-3 was. In fact, actually, they had said that its predecessor, GPT-2, was too dangerous to release because it's so powerful. The GPT-3 was a large language model. We can just define what large language models are. They are models that are trained on vast amounts of textual data on the internet, and they're trained to calculate the most likely sequences of text based on the training data. So if you use large language models to generate text, you are kind of trying to generate the most likely sequences of text given your training data. So the fact that OpenAI got so much airtime for GPT-3 meant that all of these companies wanted to build similar models, and they wanted to build larger and larger models, which means that they were guzzling all of the data on the internet. And they were using huge amounts of computational power even then. And so we were very worried about this race that was started. Every company wanted to have the largest model. And we were asking, why do we need the largest of anything? What problem are you trying to solve? And we warned about, we wrote a paper, my collaborators and I, warning about the dangers of large language models. And we said, how big can language models be too big? So the first issue that we mentioned, the very first one, was the environmental and financial cost. And you can see how six years later now, that is not only true, but even worse than we said in the paper. We talked about how the carbon footprint of these huge data, the necessary computational power necessitates huge carbon footprint. And even if you claim to have data centers with renewable energy, that energy is going away from heating people's homes, for example, and towards training these models. And the financial cost that shuts out anybody who doesn't have the wealth to participate in this kind of work. We also warned about perpetuating hegemonic views. The claim was that because these models are large, which means that they are using huge data sets, then, oh, they have all of human knowledge in these data sets. But that's not true. The internet represents hegemonic views. It does not represent views of everybody in the world. A lot of people are not even on the internet. We even know articles like Wikipedia are heavily biased. It's overwhelmingly Western and male. And we also warned about, and this is very related to what Heidi was talking about earlier, we talked about how because large language models tend to output fluent and coherent text, this can be very deceiving. So one example we gave was from 2017. And so these large language models, you know, they could be used. They were used as systems in a whole bunch of other things like machine translation systems. And in 2017, a Facebook translated Palestinians' good morning into attack them. And, you know, attack them, there's no grammatical error or anything like that. So it doesn't even give you a cue that this translation might be incorrect. And this person was arrested and later released. And they didn't even check to see what the untranslated version was when they arrested him. And this, we call this automation bias, the tendency to overtrust the outputs of automated systems. And so we warned about also people interacting with these kinds of texts output by these kinds of systems, attributing a mind behind whatever text they're seeing. And so, you know, right now, these chatbots like Claude or ChatGPT are designed to make you believe that there's some sort of superhuman brain behind whatever is outputting these texts. And that's hugely dangerous. And even though we weren't speaking about chatbots back then, we were already talking about the tendency of people to attribute a mind behind these texts. And so, which means that, you know, they can be deceived into believing that there's something something more than a model outputting text. And the final thing we warned about was, what is the cost of pursuing this singular direction in terms of research and resources? What is the cost of shutting out all other possible futures, all other ways of building machine learning systems, which is a subspecialty of artificial intelligence, or any other kind of paradigm, because it seemed like the whole field was only investing in this singular direction of building larger and larger models that are guzzling all of the data, I mean, stealing so many people's works, and based on exploited labor and killing the environment. And so, of course, you know, I got fired after that. I mean, there's details, but that was the icing on the cake. It was writing that paper.
1: So, Timnit, you know, we only have a couple of minutes left, but just to point out that, you know, the scale of which these AI bots are being used, very recently, ChatGPT crossed a billion active users a month. Google Gemini has said now that it has done the same. But I want you very quickly to talk about the work that you do at DARE, in particular with people working in these data centers and the conditions under which they work around the world, mostly in the global south.
2: Yeah, we have project called a Data Workers Inquiry Project, and this one is working with data workers, and these are the people that label the data that is used in these models, and which is why we think that they're super intelligent, right? These people have to painstakingly supply the data and label it, and they work in overwhelmingly exploitative conditions. They're paid maybe $1 an hour. They don't have any breaks. I mean, and so we have this project that you can look at where they perform research into their conditions. They organize. We help them create an organization called the Data Labelers Association in Kenya. And so for me, it's really important to make sure that the voices of the people who are negatively impacted are elevated and they're the ones telling their stories. And it also shows us that we don't have to do things. This doesn't have to be the way. What the path we're on right now was never a preordained path that we had to be on. There were many other possible paths that we could have taken.
0: Timnit, I wanted to ask, you grew up in Addis Ababa in Ethiopia. Your dad was an electric engineer, your mom an economist. What led you, coming to, as a refugee to the United States, to get so deeply involved with a leading mind on AI right now? We just have a minute.
2: Yeah, I mean, actually, my book kind of talks about that journey because I want people to understand that tech does not have to be the way it is right now. But I always loved math and physics. And I also thought it was a refuge from the messy world of war, and which is what made me leave Ethiopia in politics. But I later learned that that's not true. Actually, the war and politics that I left is what drives the world of math and science and technology as well. And if we don't understand that, we'll continue to harm our own people and as engineers and scientists, build terrible and harmful products instead of ones that actually support our communities.
0: Timnit Gebru, I want to thank you so much for being with us, founder and executive director of the Distributed Artificial Intelligence Research, that's DARE Institute. We look forward to interviewing you on your forthcoming book titled Deep Unlearning, The Rise of AI and the Radicalization of a Tech Idealist. She also co-founded Black in AI. She previously served as co-lead of the ethical AI research team at Google, fired in 2020 for writing a paper warning about the dangers of large language models and raising issues of discrimination in the workplace. That does it for our show. Special thanks to our crew here in London, Julian Jones, Pablo Del Brazio, Grace Garrett, Dennis Moynihan, Hannah Elias, and the whole team in New York. I'll be next week in Middlebury, Vermont, and then we're on to Madison, Wisconsin, and Chicago. I'm Amy Goodman in London with Nermeen Sheikh in New York.
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Tonight, let's groove with one's purpose, one's sight.

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Want to give a shout out to my man Emerson over at Emerson's Barbershop down on Robinson Street. Emerson's about to get his own show on here. Start bringing you that dope Spanish music.

This is Get It Off, DJ Deep 2004 edit. It's mixed by Kerry Chandler. The original track is by Three Generations. Go check it out.

big shout out to my people at Keep It Deep Miami, Sunshine Sandy Garcia, Christina Calamia, two of the dopest people I know. Much love.

your mind. Let's go. And breathe new life. This is Breathe by Blaze. Had to play it for you guys. Definitely wanted it to be my closing song. Listen to the lyrics. Thank you very much for tuning in today. It was my pleasure to see you guys again on this beautiful Saturday afternoon. This is House Culture. My name is Joe Henny. And you're listening to Bundy Radio, WBDY 99.5 LPFM. Peace.

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1: Hello, this is Johnny, a.k.a. DJ DJP. 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

0: Come on, you're not dead out there. Let's hear it.
1: Yeah.
0: Hey, come on. Woo. Hey. That's right, mother.

0: Rural Pennsylvanians are facing persistent barriers to health care as provider shortages and maternity care gaps remain common across the state. Nearly 3.4 million people live in Pennsylvania's 48 rural counties who often rely on fewer hospitals and medical practices. Dr. Lorraine Rosamilia, chair of the Pennsylvania Medical Society, says patients must now travel further for most forms of medical care, including both primary and emergency services. This delays vital treatments that can save lives or prevent diseases. Dr. Rosamilia names many contributing factors, but says an ongoing workforce shortage is one of the biggest issues.
1: The workforce itself is an interesting predicament because we do have lots of medical schools in Pennsylvania, although that's true. A lot of the medical students who graduate don't stay in the state, and so we have to figure out why.
0: She recommends that the state focus on sustaining its workforce and building payment models that keep practices and hospitals open. Dr. Rosamilia also points out new initiatives that she hopes will be implemented with money from the federal government's Rural Health Transformation Fund. Residency slots are slated mostly at the federal level, but some rural state-funded training programs do exist. She notes in these programs, there's a growing effort to make sure that trainees remain within Pennsylvania communities.
1: The aim is really to make sure that when a family medicine resident is learning the tricks of the trade in terms of practice, that they have access to rural rotations, getting to know rural communities, and also seeing how their particular expertise could benefit.
0: Rosamilia points out that primary and specialty care practices in every state have already been dwindling, and big health systems have been consolidating for years due to compounding factors. She notes that in the past 20 years, reimbursement rates for Medicare and Medicaid have not kept up with inflation, practice costs, or technology advances. She says many health practitioners are stuck trying to do more with less.
1: When it comes to the Medicaid cuts that come from the federal level, rural communities are reimbursed by Medicaid in higher proportions than other insurers compared to other suburban and urban areas, and the pockets are really diffuse across the state.
0: In July, the Pennsylvania Department of Human Services invested millions in projects under the Rural Health Transformation Plan. The state approved 66 projects to fund renovations and equipment upgrades for rural hospitals and clinics. For Keystone State News Connection, I'm Danielle Smith. 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
2: 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The Annex is located behind the historic Harlow Bundy House at 129 Main Street on Binghamton's west side. 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Once again, that is Lacey Dooms, Friday, August 14th at the Bundy Museum.

0: Today on Against the Grain, the United States spends as much on healthcare as almost half the world. Yet so many Americans are unhealthy. Would universal healthcare be enough alone to rectify this costly state of ill health?
1: A RAND study showed from 1975 to 2023, we transferred $91 trillion from the bottom 90% of us to the top 1%. It's a large number. How big is $91 trillion? If you took a stack of freshly minted $100 bills and stacked them tightly, it would reach a quarter of the way to the moon. That's how much we have transferred to the top 1%, and it's killing us, and it's killing the top 1% as well.
0: Stephen Bezruchka insists that inequality is at the root of our affliction, and that taxing the rich is a necessity. From the studios of KPFA in Berkeley, California, this is Against the Grain on Pacifica Radio. I'm Sasha Lilly. Americans used to be amongst the longest-lived people in the world, but no more. Is our medical system to blame? Former emergency room physician Stephen Bezruchka addresses that question in his latest book, Born Sick in the USA, Improving the Health of a Nation. The author of many books, he's Professor Emeritus at the Department of Health Systems and Population Health at the University of Washington. Stephen, to start with, how do Americans compare to other wealthy industrial nations in terms of our longevity and well-being?
1: Well, the longevity is easy to measure because we record when someone's born and when they die, allowing those calculations to be made. So we live shorter lives. We're 44th tied with Cuba. And ahead of us in terms of longer lives are all the other rich countries and quite a few not so rich, Chile, Turkey, and Slovenia, and many others. The question of well-being is more difficult to answer because there's no standardized measure. Usually, you take a sample of people in a country and ask them, how are things, so to speak. There's the World Happiness Report published every year, and that's a measure of well-being. We're down not as low as 40s, but in the latest version, somewhere in the high 20s, early 30s. And the longest-lived country is Japan. The happiest or countries are the Scandinavian ones.
0: Right, even though they get all that darkness in the winter. What about infant mortality? How does that affect longevity measures? Does it affect measures of longevity?
1: The most sensitive effect are deaths in early life. You know, by the time you're my age, living another year doesn't add much to life expectancy. But a death in the first year of life really compromises it. And, you know, we have five times the death of infants first year of life than the longest lived countries. Our infant mortality rate is about 5 per 1,000 births. And in the best countries, it's around 1. I sometimes have my students do a calculation as to how many infants die every day in this country that wouldn't if we had the best rates. And the numbers are staggering.
0: Well, given that the U.S. is a highly economically unequal society and a very socially, racially stratified one, when you're looking at numbers like infant mortality, are the infants in question those from poor backgrounds and families of color?
1: So as a general rule, marginalized infants do worse. So rich tend to be healthier than poor, but there's somewhat of a disconnect there. And people of Latinx background tend to be healthier than we gringos and gringa. It's a separate issue, but African Americans have worse outcomes, but the bad outcomes apply to everybody. Even the richest in this country are less healthy than income people in other countries. And that works across the board from infancy to old age.
0: So in other words, although you're certainly not arguing that economic inequality is not connected to outcomes in the U.S., you're saying that it doesn't simply mean that, you know, when we think about the like vast amounts of money that's spent on the medical system in this country, that that's just all going to the people at the top and their outcomes therefore are better than those at the bottom, that actually affluent people are also not doing as well as their counterparts elsewhere?
1: That's true, but you raise the important question of what do we get for the money we spend on health care? In 2024, we spent $5.3 trillion on medical care, and that represented 18% of our total economy. So it's a huge industry in this country, and that amount is about the same as what the rest of

0: health, do they really mean health care? So if you ask the question, do you want health or health care, most Americans are confused because they conflate the two terms.
1: Well, just putting that aside, if we could for a moment, because we will come back to these questions of actually what determines people's well-being. I wanted to ask you a bit more about what you just said about the vast, vast amounts of money that are spent on medicine, medical care in the United States, which you're arguing does not make people healthier. But just so we understand the kind of landscape of that spending, those huge amounts of money, where do they go? Do they tend to be spent on the very wealthy in our very unequal society? Or is that spending also lower down on the social hierarchy?
0: We spend perhaps a quarter of that amount on the administrative bureaucracy. You know, I get so many pieces in the mail that are computing various aspects of healthcare spending. So just the bureaucracy consumes a large proportion of that, 20 to 30%. A large part of it goes to hospitals, to and a variety of others that are in there. You know, we have a profit care system. So we have enormous profits within the system. And so this has resulted in medical care being a great place for private equity funds to park their investments. Private equity funds are those not traded on the stock exchange. It's where the very rich put their money. And these funds invest in a hospital. They cut costs and lay off workers. And eventually it becomes profitable to close down the hospital. And this is especially happening in rural areas. So what you find is that the stalwarts of healthcare are more or less being decimated, especially in rural areas. And as I said before, people want access to healthcare. The belief is that it's the most important factor in producing health. And so when you can't have access to healthcare, that's a very stressful experience and takes its toll.
1: On the left, there is the notion that in looking at the vast amounts of money that are spent on medicine in the United States, the for-profit system that that's embedded in, and the fact that, of course, so many people can't afford health insurance or paying vast amounts of money for their health insurance, that it would seem like the answer, therefore, is universal health care. And although I know you are not suggesting we shouldn't have universal health care, can you explain why you don't think that's enough?
0: So we can study what is the impact of health care on health, health care being the system we've described, and health measured by mortality. I worked as an emergency doctor for 30 years, and the easiest diagnosis I could make in the emergency department was that somebody was dead. It's hard to fake. So mortality became the important measure of someone's health. If you're dead, you can't be healthy. So what is the impact of medical care on averting death in the United States? Essentially, nobody claims it to be much higher than 10%. In other words, about healthcare can avert about 10% of mortality in this country. You find this published, for example, the Department of Health in Minnesota has a pie chart that it's published showing that clinical care amounts to 10% of health outcomes. Well-being is a different measure. As I said, it's much softer than mortality. So we should have in this country a universal healthcare system that is free at access. Everybody has. And a small detail often ignored, is that at the government level,

0: We already spend more per person on health care than the countries that have universal health care. So we can, you know, there's no question we can afford it, since at the government level, we already spend enough money. It's just that we have to take the profit motive out of it and not make it a health care insurance scheme, but have some other mechanism in place to make it available to all.
1: You've been making the distinction that health insurance or health care coverage is not the same thing as good health, or doesn't translate, you know, automatically to that. And I wanted to ask you, to what degree do you think that some people at least get too much medical care treatment through this system, and how can that affect their overall health and well-being?
0: A very important point. If you think you're healthy, you haven't had enough tests yet. By doing enough tests, scans, whatever, we can find something wrong in everybody. And then that means we have to, if it's affordable, we have to track those abnormal values down. And that can lead to various outcomes that I call medical harm. Here I have been working as a doctor for so long, and I came to realize that medical care can harm in addition to help. First studies came to national attention around 2000, the Institute of Medicine's report, To Err is Human. And they estimated somewhere around 100,000 deaths in the study sample a year could be attributed to medical care. As we looked more into it, we found medical care to be a big killer. Marty McCarry, who is now the head of the FDA in the Trump administration when he was a surgeon at Hopkins, wrote a paper published in the British Medical Journal saying that medical care was the third leading cause of death in the United States. He was referring to medical harm. You don't find the phrase medical harm much. You find the phrase patient safety. You know, we've sort of sanitized the term.
1: I'm speaking with Stephen Bezruchka. He is Professor Emeritus at the Department of Health Systems and Population Health at the University of Washington. We're discussing his book, Born Sick in the USA. I'm Sasha Lilly. This is Against the Grain. What you just said, that possibly a third of deaths in the U.S. could be attributed to medical harm, is astounding. And I wanted to ask you about the trajectory, not just of medical harm in particular, but of health in the United States, because if you're looking at the present, as you've laid out, it's dismal. The U.S. comparing so poorly against not just advanced industrial countries, but even middle-income countries like Thailand, which leads to the question, is this something new in the United States? Have health outcomes historically been poor if we look over the last century, or has something changed?
0: Something has really changed. Back in the 1950s, we were one of the healthiest countries in the world by longevity. Now, I coined the term Health Olympics some time ago. If health were an Olympic event and the race was how long you lived, life expectancy, we would have been in the competition back in the 1950s. We might not have got the gold medal, but certainly in the top five or so countries. This is well documented. Then in the subsequent years, other countries saw greater health improvements, that is, greater declines in mortality than we did. The race was sort of reasonable up to around 1980. We were still in the running. But after 1980, our health improvements really started to stagnate. And actually from 2015 and beyond, we dropped a little. Before COVID, in other words, we had a big drop with COVID. There was a recent report that our life expectancy is now the highest it has ever been. That is, it has gone back to what it was in 2015 before we started our decline. But then it was way lower than all the other rich countries. So what's happened is that the health improvements that other countries have seen have not happened here. And this, despite the huge expenditure on healthcare, so simple logic suggests healthcare has been only a minor player in that process.
1: What does height tell us about health and the changing health of people in the United States?
0: So there's a branch of investigation called oxology, A-U-X-O-L-O-G-Y, which is using height as a surrogate measure for health. And for most of human existence, we lived as forager, hunter, hunter-gatherer societies. We only left that realm of existence 10,000 years ago with the development of agriculture. And we don't have mortality outcomes for the hunter-gatherers for the last few hundred thousand years, but we do have skeletal remains to measure. And so if you take the femur, the thigh bone, the long bone, and measure it in skeletal remains, and you date those remains, you find that the femur shortened after we made the progress of developing agriculture, if you call that progress. So skeletal height declined after agriculture, and it's only in the last couple of hundred years that heights have started increasing. The United States wasn't doing too badly in the late 1800s for skeletal height, but now we're way behind all the other rich countries and quite a few others. In other words, we're not as tall as we used to be, and so that is using a surrogate measure for health, confirming everything else that I've said.
1: Though some listeners might wonder if some of that height change might have to do with immigration, people coming to the United States from countries where people are shorter, given that the U.S. has, until recently, had higher rates of immigration.
0: Immigrants tend to be healthier in the United States than those who didn't immigrate. You see this with the Latino population that I mentioned before. They live longer lives than those of us who don't have that background. And they tend to be poorer, the Latin immigrants or the other immigrants. And so why would that be? Well, this brings up the important concept of culture and social support. And I can relate to this as an emergency doctor. Having in the emergency department, if there was a Latino patient, they were never alone. They were surrounded by friends and family. Meanwhile, in the next bed would be a white guy moaning alone. So the social support that people of Latinx extraction have really does an awful lot. Again, I don't say anything that I don't have many rigorous studies to back up. And so that's one that certainly shows that social support can buffer many bad things, like smoking and obesity and other factors. So we should let more immigrants in as we improve our health status.
1: What about racism, which obviously immigrants do have to face, and other people of color in the United States? How significant is racism as a factor that affects people's overall health and well-being?
0: It's huge. Something that does gain national attention is maternal mortality, deaths of women in childbirth. And by and large, as I said, richer people tend to do better than poorer people, with the exception that I mentioned about Latinos. For African American women having babies, the relationship between their education is such that, yes, a college-educated African-American mother will have a slightly lower maternal mortality than some who didn't graduate from high school. But the best outcomes for highly educated African American women from childbirth-related mortality is worse than all the other racialized groups of any educated level. So that's just a striking example of how racism really plays out in having remarkably worse health outcomes.
1: How does racism correlate to environmental hazards, which are a factor that you write about that can shape people's health in the United States? Obviously, people of color and poor people often live in greater proximity to environmental hazards.
0: What happens is that environmental racism or environmental justice has racial people of African Americans and other marginalized people living in environments where there's more pollution. The really important factor that's been studied is small particulate matter pollution, little particles less than 2.5 microns. You can't see them. They're much smaller than the diameter of a human hair. So you inhale these particles and you're really not aware of doing that. But because of redlining and other discriminatory practices, marginalized people live near more pollution and their health suffers from that as well.
1: How does where you live in the U.S. affect how healthy you are? You know, you're saying generally if you compare people in the United States, including affluent people, to equivalent populations in other countries, that people in the U.S. are less healthy. Does it vary depending on what states or what counties you live in?
0: Absolutely. There's a map in the book in which I have counties in the United States and their life expectancies. And there's almost a 30-year range in life expectancies at the county level across the nation. So where is the good health? The highest life expectancy is concentrated in the rich counties in Colorado, Summit County, and places where near Aspen, where the rich live. Only a couple hundred miles to the northeast of that is Oglala Lakota County in South Dakota, where Pine Ridge Indian Reservation is located. And they have the worst health outcomes in the country. And the life expectancy on Pine Ridge is about 56 years or so. So a small geographical distance separates huge inequities in health outcomes. More broadly, the Mississippi Valley, extending up into Appalachia and the southeast of the United States, is where the worst health is concentrated. And the upper Midwest, by and large, has pretty good health outcomes. California, on the left coast, so to speak, does pretty well. Our longest lived state is Hawaii. And it has been for quite some time. It also happens to be, depending on how you characterize racism, one of our least racist states. And in the book, I talk about how the Department of Health in Hawaii has a mountainside graphic that situates the basic ideas that I've been talking about of what is most important for health and least important.
1: How much would you say those differences that you've just been describing are differences related to class inequality and the ways that racism is embedded in class inequality, like when you're describing, you know, Appalachia or Native American reservations, certainly some of the poorest people and most certainly in the case of Indigenous people, the most marginalized and abused people in society in the United States.
0: I mean, you've said it. You can relate all of this to class and to class differences. Class distinctions are really critical in understanding health outcomes.
1: So let me ask you more about that. So, you know, the United States, of course, is singularly unequal compared to other advanced industrial countries. But you're also arguing, you know, so if someone's wealthy, it isn't simply access to health care or health insurance that is a determinant for whether someone is healthy or not, that 10% of health can be attributed to one's access to the medical system. So if that is the case, what are the drivers for these differences between people based on class, based on inequality?
0: Well, a lot of it is reflected in the title of my book, Born Sick in the USA. By the time you're born, a large proportion of your adult health has already been programmed. I make the argument that the first 1,000 days after conception is when roughly half of your health as an adult has been determined. So we have to look at, say, the first 9 months when you're in utero and the first couple of years afterwards. You know, by the time you're blowing out two candles on your second birthday party, a large proportion of your health is determined. So what impacts that? Well, stress. Stress is really the critical factor in a society that programs health outcomes through a variety of different mechanisms. Studies show that, we're basically here to survive, to reproduce, so the species doesn't die out. So in utero, if the mother is under stress, she transmits stress hormones to the fetus through the placenta. And stress hormones tell the fetus, hey, you know, it's a tough world out there. I better mature my organs quickly and pop out early to survive to reproduce. And once I've had a baby, then my work is over, so to speak, and my grandmother can raise the baby and so on. So that's the first 9 months. Stress really has an important impact. And the next 2 years, similarly, it creates a lot of the biological ways in which we develop, how our organs suffer from various inflammatory disease causes that lead to the chronic diseases of old age. And so healthier societies privilege that early period. How do they do that? Well, there's only two countries in the world that don't give a working woman who's pregnant paid time off after she has her baby. One is, of course, the United States. We say we can't afford that. The other is Papua New Guinea, half of a big island north of Australia. So we don't support early life as a national policy. Now, a few states, and California was first, have small paid maternity leave policies. None of them are longer than 12 weeks, which is the minimum that the other countries, pretty well all the other countries in the world, have as a national policy. So healthier countries privilege that period, and they do it through government expenditures. You know, the Scandinavian countries are, as I said, have the highest well-being. They also have very good health outcomes. Take Norway or Sweden. They spend more government money on the first year of life than in any subsequent year. The U.S. spends much, much less money per person than the Scandinavian countries. And we spend it on remedial actions in their teenage years to try and help all the damage that was done earlier. Our priorities are wrong. You know, we're just not looking at what matters most and trying to influence that.
1: Well, going to the point you've just raised about maternal or parental leave and its importance, you talked about the importance of the period of pregnancy for the ultimate health outcome of the person being gestated. But why are the first several years of life so important to someone's long-term health outcomes?
0: Well, think about early life after you're born. What happens in the United States is that we have a variety of family arrangements that are very dysfunctional. Divorce is very common. Infants and children are raised by different people, sometimes the grandmother, sometimes a neighbor. We even have the phenomenon of baby boxes where you can take your baby, if you can't take care of it, and put it in a little box and go away. This is a phenomenon that is really hard to believe, but there are hundreds of baby boxes in different locations in the United States. You abandon your baby, somebody comes and takes the baby out. This is an organized process and raises it in foster care. It's hard to imagine how that can be a healthy process. What's really important in early life is secure attachment. In other words, when you're born, a baby doesn't have good vision. It can see contrast. One of the important things of contrast it needs to see is a single pair of eyes. Remember, we're the only primate with white sclerae. You know, look in the mirror and you have whites in your eyes. So the baby can focus on that contrasty thing, a pair of a caregiver's eyes. John Bowlby, in studying orphans after the Second World War, found that if an orphan was with a single pair of eyes in the first year, that led to much better health in later life. That's where the phrase secure attachment first came about. Secure attachment means the baby and the child it becomes can explore its surroundings, knowing that there's a secure base it can return to. There's insecure attachment in various forms, and those lead to poorer outcomes in health in later life. A colleague of mine did a study on attachment and mortality from diabetes, and adults who, as children, were not securely attached had higher mortality from diabetes than adults who, as children, were securely attached. So it's a very important process. And that's just one example of something that happens in early life that produces good health later.
1: Stephen Bezruchka joins me today. We're discussing his book, Born Sick in the USA, Improving the Health of a Nation. This is Against the Grain. I'm Sasha Lilly. So, Stephen, you were talking about stress, the importance of stress in the early lives of people. But, of course, stress is something very widely felt by people in the United States. You actually call stress the 21st century tobacco. Of course, tobacco in the 20th century killed so many people in the United States and around the world. But of course, there are populations of other countries that have to deal with more extreme poverty or with war. Why are Americans so stressed?
0: First of all, stress is a soft measure. You ask people in a sample, how stressed are you, and so on. And the studies show that the United States is somewhere in the top 5 or 10 most stressed countries in the world. And then you have to ask yourself, why? We have all of these conveniences that should make life really easy. You know, you can order anything on a phone and have it delivered to your door. How can life be so stressful here? Well, inequality is a very stressful condition. That is, those of us who are lower down, lower incomes, lower status, that's a very stressful situation. And especially in the United States, where being successful depends on what you do as an individual. That is, we're taught that in early life. We're a country of individuals, and what you become depends on your efforts. That, of course, is a myth, but we blame ourselves for not achieving what others have. And this goes all the way up to the top. The rich feel highly stressed out too, even though they have vacation paradises and servants at their beck and call. It pervades all across the country. This isn't healthy, as I said. It causes most of the diseases that we suffer from in later life. And we also try to cope with stress in unhealthy ways. We consume about 80% of the world's opioids. We're about 4% of the world's population. Why do we consume so much of these drugs? And opioids used to be available easily by prescription. That source is now much less available. But there's a huge trade in the substances, and along with fentanyl being added to the mix, it's easy to overdose and kill. But opioids are very good for treating pain or anxiety. I mean, pain comes in two forms, physical pain and social pain. The social pain being lower down on the hierarchy and blaming yourself for not being what others can be. That's one way we cope, is with drugs. Another way is with violence. You know, we have high levels of violence in this country, and many studies show that the amount of inequality in a society programs violent outbursts. You know, we used to feature mass shootings on the front page of newspapers, but they're so commonplace now that they're only reported. Today's mass shootings are this and that. What is never reported in the mass shootings are the studies that link mass shootings to income inequality at the local level, where you have more inequality and the presence of high incomes, more people are going to take it out and kill others as a way to try and redress the inequality. It's a horrible system, and it all comes down to the huge amounts of stress in this society. It's also profitable because we have so much in the wellness industry trying to help us relieve our stress. And we're also bombing boats in the Caribbean that are supposedly trying to deliver drugs to help us relieve our stress. Never asked is the question, why is the demand for the drug so high in this country? That's what we should be asking, rather than trying to change supply.
1: Right, and of course there's quite a crossover between not just the parts of the system that are for profit, that benefit from pharmaceuticals or healthcare, but also the tremendous revenues of the wellness industry, which has crossed over to the political right in recent years. I wanted to ask you about measures of mental health. How do those compare between the United States and other equivalent countries, equivalent in the sense of income?
0: I think I can make the statement that the United States has the most mental illness of all countries. The first studies emerged in 2004, a very comprehensive study that did interviews in some over 15 countries by having people go to homes and assessing what's going on there. And the United States in that study, published in the Journal of the American Medical Association, had the most mental illness. About 7% of homes had significant mental illness, and also paradoxically the most treatment. They also assessed that. And we led in the different categories of mental illness, except one, drug abuse, which was higher in another country. Well, that's just one study, but that there is a whole literature. Harvard has a big center on mental illness, and they have a website with all sorts of material there. So why does the United States have so much mental illness? Well, it's part of the same process that I've been describing. We consume half of the world's psychopharmaceuticals. And obviously, with such high consumption and still having so much mental illness, they're obviously not working. We're supposed to be happy. When people aren't happy, they want some treatment for that. The idea that mental illness is a result of a chemical imbalance in the brain is one of those urban legends. There's really no evidence for that, but it's really good for people to say, the reason I'm depressed is because of this chemical imbalance, but you can't find support for that. So I think America is driving us crazy, is how I titled the chapter.
1: What about obesity? Obviously a very tricky subject, but, you know, Americans stand out as a population where there are high levels of obesity. To what do you attribute that?
0: So I would attribute it, again, to the stress in our society. What happens when you're stressed is you secrete cortisol. It's sort of the chronic stress hormone. Well, ways of decreasing cortisol secretion include eating fat and sugar and salt. Well, we have the most obesity, I can argue, pretty well all countries in the world, and we have the high stress that I mentioned, and we have a huge industry out there to satisfy our needs for food. You know, it used to be that we ate meals together as a family at, you know, breakfast, lunch, and dinner. Now we have food available 24 hours a day. You know, the fast food places are open all the time. You can have your food delivered to your house. And you want more and more of this stress-relieving stuff called comfort foods, you know, those high in fat and sugar. So that leads to our getting bigger and bigger and bigger. And the solution is, again, requires addressing the fundamental issues that address health in this country. Sure, we have these GLP weight loss drugs now. Whether or not they're going to be effective remains to be seen. There's a huge industry scaling up to provide these all the time. But it's like any other drug solution to our problems. We'll find it doesn't really produce the outcomes that we hope.
1: Well then, Stephen Bezruchka, what can be done to improve our well-being and health, given that we live in such a highly unequal society?
0: So the simple solution is to decrease the gap between the rich and the poor by taxing the rich. Here in Washington State, we just passed a millionaire's tax. That's really astounding. So tax the rich. You know, we have willingly given up an enormous amount of money to the rich without much complaint. A RAND study showed from 1975 to 2023, we transferred $91 trillion from the bottom 90% of us to the top 1%. It's a large number. How big is $91 trillion? If you took a stack of freshly minted $100 bills and stacked them tightly, it would reach a quarter of the way to the moon. That's how much we have transferred to the top 1%. And it's killing us, and it's killing the top 1% as well. So to get around that, we need to tax the rich. With the money we gain from that, we need a lot of social spending, especially on early life. Let Papua New Guinea be the only country without a paid maternity leave policy.
1: Of course, you're describing something that is a political question, right? And a very difficult one at this point. But if we were to remake how health is cared for in this country, how would you see the vast amounts of money that are going to the medical system right now? How would you reallocate that?
0: If you look at how much social spending a country does and how much it spends on medical care, the United States is a big outlier. We spend all this money on medical care and very little on social spending. So that's what we really need to do. Put the money into a variety of social policies. I mentioned the early life ones, redress racism. For example, the idea of reparations for the ills of racism. William Darity, a professor at Duke University, suggests that we take anyone who's had a slave ancestor and give them a redress of wealth so that they come into the same level of wealth as the white population. So that would be an example of a reparation that would be social spending that would not only improve the health of the African Americans, but as countless studies show, it would improve white health as well. I mean, there's nothing wrong, and there's nothing to not be positive about in that solution. Decreasing inequality would have tremendous impacts, providing that we use the resources in social spending.
1: What about some of the things you were describing earlier to do with stress? Stress, say, during pregnancy. Are there measures that you feel could or should be taken that could address those?
0: Inequality produces the stress, so lots of studies show that more equal societies with their better health outcomes, their better well-being outcomes, are less stressed. By changing the boundary conditions in a country, that is, by decreasing inequality and using the proceeds for social spending, you don't have to then try and tell people to go to an exercise studio or hire a trainer or all of the things that we try to do in the wellness industry to decrease our stress. It's a secondary benefit that happens just from decreasing inequality. Inequality is sort of the basic ill in this country that we need to redress.
1: Well, let me end by asking you about the future. So you were describing the trajectory of the United States, and you argue in the book that a change happened in the 20th century, that people born, say, in the 50s or before were healthier, the population was taller. So when we're thinking about aging populations, someone who was born then, say someone who is 80 or 70 right now, would that mean that they would have, over their lifetimes and their longevity, better outcomes than the people who are on their way to getting older but were born in a less auspicious period of American history, in other words, more recently?
0: As Yogi Berra said, it's hard to make predictions, especially about the future, but the benefits for old people are modest. The benefits for those yet unborn are huge. Another thing I talk about in the book is that stress before you're conceived, before your mother and father produce the zygote that becomes you, we now have many studies showing that stress in that period has really detrimental health effects and maybe even stronger than the stress after you're conceived. The hard part of all of this is that the prescription I am suggesting, namely decreasing inequality and spending it on social factors, that's not going to impact those of us currently alive as much as it's going to impact our children, our unborn grandchildren and great-grandchildren. The benefits are in the future. And so the immediate return will be there. It's just going to be much better for future generations.
1: Well, given the state of the world we're leaving to those generations, it sounds like the least we can do. Stephen Bezruchka, thank you so much.
0: I appreciate the opportunities. Thank you, Sasha.
1: Stephen Bezruchka is Professor Emeritus at the Department of Health Systems and Population Health at the University of Washington, author of many books, including Inequality Kills Us All. We've been discussing Born Sick in the USA, Improving the Health of a Nation. You've been listening to Against the Grain. I'm Sasha Lilly. Thanks so much for listening, and please tune in again next time.

0: from across the nation and around the world. For Pacifica Headlines, I'm Jesse Lent. A crowd of spectators cheer as Daniela Largo Sanchez was rescued alive in Pereira, Colombia on Tuesday after spending 36 hours trapped under the rubble of Monday's 7.4 magnitude earthquake in western Colombia, the Bogota Fire Department reported in footage released just hours ago by Reuters. Yesterday, Colombia's President Abelardo de la Espria vowed to set up an emergency fund to help rebuild hospitals, schools, homes, and infrastructure destroyed by Monday's earthquake, which killed an estimated 265 people and has left nearly 500 people unaccounted for. Officials estimate the quake injured 3,770 people and destroyed more than 9,550 homes, according to Reuters. The situation was tense at the Morgan Palmieri Colombia yesterday as family members waited for the bodies of their loved ones to be released. One woman expressed her frustration with the conditions at the morgue to Reuters. A warning, this footage may be disturbing to some listeners.
1: Release the bodies in order of arrival. There's no refrigeration. The bodies are rotting here. The units are broken. You need a contingency plan. Bring in trainees. If there's no staff, because there are very few, we understand it's your right, but we need our bodies too.
0: The Colombian government has authorized joint military operations with the U.S. to target drug traffickers, Defense Secretary Pete Hegseth said yesterday, expanding Washington's campaign against drug cartels in Latin America, according to the French newspaper Le Monde. Speaking at an anti-cartel conference in Panama, Hegseth, who like other Trump administration officials, refers to the Defense Department as the Department of War, said it was the Colombian government that requested help from the U.S. Footage courtesy of L'Agence France Presse news agency.
2: Colombia has already requested that the Department of War join Colombia in its fight against narco-terrorism, authorizing joint military operations to destroy terrorists and terror networks. Thank you very much.
0: According to Le Monde, the U.S. military airstrikes on alleged drug smuggling boats in the Caribbean and Eastern Pacific Ocean have killed at least 215 people since September. A report from the Drug Enforcement Administration, reviewed by the Washington Post, reveals that the airstrikes on alleged drug boats have not reduced the amount of cocaine entering the U.S. Iran's Foreign Minister Abbas Araghchi wrote that, quote, the U.S. has long miscalculated due to intelligence failures, case in point, the war in Iran. Now, an even bigger miscalculation on the Strait of Hormuz. Worse than fake news is fake intelligence. Be careful, end quote, in a post today on X. Yesterday, President Trump doubled down on his statement to reporters on Tuesday that the U.S. has, quote, total control over the Strait of Hormuz in a post on social media in which he added, quote, I think we will keep it in all caps. He ended his post with, quote, praise be to Allah. But the Persian Gulf Strait Authority, the body Iran set up to manage the Strait of Hormuz, said it remains blocked and will not reopen until the country's conditions are accepted by the U.S. British maritime security company Ambrey says it is working to salvage the stranded tanker Caroline Bezengi off the Omani coast, according to a report from Reuters. Oman's Environment Authority warns that oil from the Caroline Bezengi, which has been leaking crude since running aground back in June, has polluted an estimated 25 miles of the central coastline. Greenland authorities have forced a U.S. oil company connected to President Trump to postpone drilling wells in the Arctic territory, defying claims by the president's envoy that Americans could be extracting crude oil by next year. In the wake of Trump restating his belief at the NATO summit last month that Greenland, quote, should be controlled by the United States, not by Denmark, tensions have been rising on the country's eastern coast, particularly after the oil company brought drilling equipment ashore in July without permission, drawing a, quote, strong warning from the government. And White House Press Secretary Karoline Leavitt, who at age 28 is the youngest person in U.S. history to hold the role, will leave the Trump administration at the end of the month to spend more time with her family. Leavitt, who recently returned to the White House podium after taking only a month off for the birth of her second child in May, called it a, quote, bittersweet decision in a social media post yesterday. Trump has yet to name Leavitt's replacement. Those are the latest Pacifica headlines. For the Pacifica Network, I'm Jesse Lent.

0: This is 99.5 WBDYLP, a project of the Bundy Museum of History and Art in Binghamton. On Sunday, August 16th, the Bundy Museum presents Karaoke Night live in the Annex Theater. The Annex is located behind the historic Harlow Bundy House at 129 Main Street on Binghamton's west side. 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Once again, that is Karaoke Night, Sunday, August 16th at the Bundy Museum. Today's episode of For Chuck's Sake on WBDY is underwritten by Kevin Kobar and Subterranea Sound, providing live sound, lights, and equipment rentals in the Binghamton area. 607-765-7050 and kevieMetal138@gmail.com. 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